0: masterpiece from the band. It's King Harvest. Coming up, we've got a slice of new wave that feels straight out of the 1980s when we get back to World Cafe.
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0: Oh, look at that. We're back on World Cafe. I want to introduce you to Tilda Grattan and Curtis Patterson. 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They met at the University of Manchester about 7 years ago and filed this under, I don't know, new wave, shoegaze, dream pop, bands like Joy Division, Psychedelic Furs, dig it a lot. At Miss Bloom, this is Plain Sailing.

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0: My affection for that song continues to grow as the years go on. Cranberries with Dreams. Coming up live from the archives, featuring two performances from the ridiculously talented producer and musician Adrian Quesada. That's next on World Cafe.
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0: Live from the archives, it's World Cafe. Hey, I'm Kaleo. Chance for us to pull out some live recordings from bands and artists who have visited over the last 35 years. And we've got two featuring Adrian Quesada, the multi-instrumentalist and producer, and savant in some ways. The guy knows more about music or has forgotten more about music than most of us will ever know. We start with his band out of Austin, Texas, Black Pumas. This is from their most recent visit to the cafe in 2024. It's More Than a Love Song.
9: Can y'all clap with me one time? See, boys, it's so good to see you. Black Pumas.

0: New pornographers, it's my rights versus yours here on World Cafe. Coming up, a very good song from a band that features a member who still doesn't think they're a musician. Huh, fancy that. Like I said, it's a really good song, and it's next on World Cafe.
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0: Welcome back. It's World Cafe. Before the break, I teased the musician at the heart of this duo doesn't actually think they're a musician. They've only been playing for about 6 years, but they write some really great songs, particularly for their sister who sings them. This is Sam and Louise Sullivan, Down on Love.

0: 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Here My Story continues with local patient Deb Garahy.
1: This was so fixable. 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And so I considered myself very fortunate for that. You know, the quality of my life improved as a result of it.
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1: The rearing facility we had at Orlando, and we're exposed and irradiated and sterilized, and we're shipped to Curacao by air and released by airplane on the island of Curacao. We had decided we wanted to release the screwworm at the rate of about 1,000 per square mile per week. So that meant we had to rear and sterilize about 170,000 screwworm flies per week. Now that was a major undertaking at that time.
2: To measure the success, researchers used goats placed around the island and collected the egg masses laid in their wounds to see whether they had been fertilized. This would show whether the wild female flies had mated with the sterile flies released by the program.
1: And maybe had at least a half a dozen goats in different parts of the island to collect these egg masses. Within about three generations, which is what, about 60 days or a little more, it seemed that the screwworm had been eradicated from the island of Curacao. It's a remarkable achievement.
2: Edward's method became known as the sterile insect technique. After it proved successful on Curacao, the program expanded to Florida, where screwworms were eradicated from the southeastern United States, before in 1962 moving on to Texas and the Southwest.
3: Within the last decade, once the pupae developed, huge numbers of sterile male flies were dropped over infested areas to mate with female flies.
2: This is from the United States Department of Agriculture Library in 1969.
3: Soon drastically reducing the population of a major threat in America.
2: But despite the success, not everyone was convinced. When outbreaks flared in the 1970s, critics began to question whether the program could ever work on such a vast scale. The program continued, and the sterile insect technique was soon being used against more than just screwworms.
1: Now it's been successful against the Mediterranean fruit fly and other tropical fruit flies. It's been used against the pink bollworm, and the Japanese used it to eradicate the melon fly. And all of these have been beneficial.
2: Edward Nippling died in 2000, just weeks after giving these interviews. The interviews and archive are from the Special Collections, United States Department of Agriculture, National Agricultural Library. More than 70 years after Edward Nippling came up with a new way to tackle screwworms, the sterile insect technique he pioneered is still being used today, remaining at the heart of the fight against one of the world's most destructive livestock pests. This witness history was produced and presented by me, Jill Kersley.
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10: Good morning. President Trump is threatening new sanctions against Iran. China used to buy about 90% of Iranian oil. How could the next round of economic pressure hit China? It's Morning Edition from NPR News. The USS Abraham Lincoln is heading back to the U.S. after a nine-month deployment. I'm Layla Faldin.
11: And I'm Sasha Pfeiffer. We hear about the mental health challenges of spending that much time in such tight quarters away from home. Also, Costco is getting into the Medicare

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1: Go back in, that's the tension, because it's their house, and maybe they don't have anywhere else to go.
2: Sure.
1: But do we know it's safe?
2: It is a very challenging thing. While folks are allowed to go back in those areas, there is still a hazmat situation going on. The burned houses and damaged places are going to have things like lithium-ion batteries, hazardous chemicals, all those things that could be...
3: The city has posted signs everywhere alerting people whose homes are still standing to wear PPE, have their properties inspected, and flush their water pipes. Nuss says they're still testing Spokane's water.
2: We have no legal ability to keep people out, nor are we trying to do that, let's say. So I think what we are doing right now is just really trying to understand and document all the risks across what kind of household people are going back into.
3: But is everyone listening? One bright spot is there have been so many devastating fires now in the West, Spokane has a recovery playbook to turn to. Andrew Welton is an environmental engineer at Purdue University. He helped water managers in Paradise rebuild their contaminated system. In Los Angeles, after the Eaton and Palisades fires, he's been pushing for more stringent soil testing for dangerous chemicals, even after all the debris has been officially removed from burned-down lots.
4: If you don't test for it, you won't know that there's a health hazard still on your property. And that is what Spokane should take away from these past disasters.
3: Spokane isn't there yet. The EPA is only just arriving here to begin removing toxic debris. That's an arduous process that will likely take months. And the trauma is all still raw for survivors like Don Simpson.
5: This started burning, so I took the hose and tried to stop it. But then this caught on fire, these trees and this.
3: He lives right by that memory care center, which was unscathed. With minutes to evacuate, he loaded patients into the back of his pickup, abandoning their wheelchairs on the sidewalk.
5: And by that time, it was either propane or stuff started blowing and shooting in the sky.
3: Simpson has already moved back into his apartment. The building also survived. He didn't have many other options.
5: But I've learned the hard way. I try not to open my window too much, and at night, when the smoke comes in, it just fills the apartment up.
3: Simpson's not sure he'll stay long term. Everything he loved about this place, he says, is gone. Kirk Sigler, NPR News, Spokane.
6: 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Our theme music was inspired by BJ Lederman. I'm Layla Faldin.
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15: Good morning. Lower courts have ruled that President Trump needed permission from Congress to build a new ballroom for the White House. Now the Supreme Court is expected to decide whether construction can continue. It's Morning Edition from NPR News. Earlier this week, interest the federal government pays on its debts hit a high. Treasury Secretary Scott Bessent had a plan to calm the markets. I'm Sasha Pfeiffer.
6: And I'm Leila Faldin. It worked briefly. How much does Wall Street trust him? Also, there's a federal sexual misconduct investigation into former Democratic Congressman Eric Swalwell and the signs of social media addiction researchers see in young people. It's Friday, August 21st. On this day in 2017, a total solar eclipse in the U.S. went from coast to coast. That won't happen again until 2045. The news is next.
16: Live from NPR News in Washington, I'm Linda Kenyon. President Trump is stepping up economic pressure against Iran, threatening to, quote, the most crushing economic operation ever will be taken against.

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1: Fees, maintenance, etc. But the thing is, for the camps and the programming, the girls also have to pay to attend them. So that's where the rest of the 20% comes from.
2: In the film, you're also seen advocating for Girl Scouts to have a stronger say over where this money goes and how it's spent. I want to play another clip.
3: I want to form a Girl Scout committee of people who are willing to fight for their Girl Scouting rights.
2: And then towards the end of the film, we actually see the organization invite you to sit down on a new advisory board. What's that been like so far?
1: That advisory board is non-voting. I think it's very important to mention that. And it hasn't been quite as successful as I hoped, but I am still fighting for change. And I really hope that one day we're going to get a real Girl Scout to sit on our real board, if that makes sense.
2: Makes perfect sense that you'd want a voting say in what goes on with the money that you raise. What advice do you have for other Girl Scouts who want to be cookie queens or even just kids in general who want to be entrepreneurs?
1: I would say never give up on yourself. You are always worth it, and always keep pushing if it's something that you really want.
2: Olive, thank you so much for your time and sharing your expertise in cookie sales. Cookie Queens is currently playing in select theaters across the country. Olive, thank you.
1: Thank you, too.
2: And in Washington, I'm Kimberly Adams with the Marketplace Morning Report. 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
13: Good morning. President Trump is threatening new sanctions against Iran. China used to buy about 90% of Iranian oil. How could the next round of economic pressure hit China? It's Morning Edition from NPR News. The USS Abraham Lincoln is heading back to the U.S. after a nine-month deployment. I'm Layla Faldin.
14: And I'm Sasha Pfeiffer. We hear about the mental health challenges of spending that much time in such tight quarters away from home. Also, Costco is getting into the Medicare business. And John Turturro stars in a new production of Rhinoceros, in which a town starts turning into, yes, rhinos. What does it take to resist the urge to become part of the herd? It's Friday, August 21st. The oldest person in the world has a birthday today. Ethel Catterham of England turns 117. The news is next.
15: Live from NPR News in Washington, I'm Linda Kenyon. The Supreme Court is expected to weigh in on whether President Trump can continue construction of his ballroom. NPR's Deepa Shivaram reports the president states the building of the ballroom will serve multiple purposes.
16: The Trump administration is arguing that the ballroom was needed to create a, quote, integrated military complex that houses medical care, a drone port, and bomb shelters. On the other hand, the National Trust for Historic Preservation is saying that the executive branch doesn't have the authority to transform the White House like this, even for national security purposes.
15: The president had the entire east wing of the White House knocked down to make room for construction of the ballroom, exposing the existence of underground military and medical facilities. The president

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1: This is WGLT live from the campus of Illinois State University. I'm Lou Winner. Your next local newscast is coming up at 7:04. Here's a sneak peek. A plan to turn Veterans Parkway into a safer, more pedestrian-friendly roadway is one step closer to starting. That story and others at 7:04. The Supreme Court is expected to weigh in on if President Trump can continue construction on his White House ballroom project. That story is after that newscast. WGLT's Weekend Scoop newsletter delivers what you need to plan your weekend here in Bloomington Normal. 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
8: Criminal underbelly of the AI boom. From American Public Media, this is Marketplace Tech. I'm Megan McCarty-Carino. The surge in construction of AI data centers has increased the value of basically any component that goes into them. And it's not just Wall Street investors who've taken notice. Thieves are increasingly targeting cargo shipments of materials bound for data centers, according to a recent investigation by Paresh Devay for Wired.
9: I came onto this story when we reported a few weeks ago about Tesla losing batteries right off its loading docks, and they were getting stolen by these unscrupulous drivers and trucking companies, which led us to speaking to some investigators in the industry that told us they had seen a crazy escalation, in part because of the value of chips and servers and all these electrical components that are going to AI data centers, millions and millions of dollars all packed into one semi-truck. And what had happened is these escort vehicles that often escort trucks to make sure that the drivers go to the correct destination, kind of an extra layer of protection. These escort vehicles had been rear-ended, pushed to the side by other vehicles on the road in what investigators believe to be deliberate attacks so that the trucks could go off to somewhere other than where they were intended.
8: I think we all know that chips are very valuable and, you know, kind of the main expense of a data center. But I mean, you also report on other things being stolen. Like every component of a data center is now extremely valuable, and that includes just sort of raw materials, right?
9: It's the copper, it's the liquid cooling parts, it is network cabling, you know, fiber optic cables. And we're seeing this all around the country. One of the cases we reported on was out in Mississippi. And it's not sort of just quite limited to sort of data center equipment. It's also crypto mining equipment, crypto mining machines. It's any kind of high value technology. You know, in the past, you'd see a lot of cargo theft affecting, you know, iPhones, Legos, TVs, things that could be sold off on eBay maybe. But now it's people going after enterprise equipment, and investigators believe that a lot of it is going off to foreign countries You could imagine U.S. export controls on high-value technology is creating an interesting incentive to try to smuggle those chips out of the U.S. instead.
8: Yeah, I can imagine there's probably like a pretty, you know, strong trade in like black market TVs or whatever, but it seems a bit harder to offload, I don't know, you know, millions of dollars of fiber optic cable.
9: Yeah, some of the investigators we spoke to, there were loads that they were still able to track because of GPS trackers for some time, and they could see them going to the port of Los Angeles, Long Beach, for example. And that's part of what is leading them to believe that these are being shipped off overseas, you know, using doctored paperwork. And as we know, U.S. Customs can only check so much.
8: That's Paresh Dave, senior writer at Wired. This conversation was part of our Tech Week in Review segment. You can find it on our website, marketplace.org/techbytes. Jesus Alvarado produced this episode. Courtney Bergseeker and Emma Condon also produce our show. Jay Siebold and Mingxin Qiguan were our engineers this week. Daisy Palacios is the supervising producer. Nancy Fargali is the executive producer. I'm Megan McCarty-Carino, and that's Marketplace Tech. This is APM.
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1: It's Friday. This is WGLT's Sound Ideas. I'm Lou Warner. The Normal city manager is giving staff a pat on the back for the response to last Thursday's severe thunderstorms. And Pam Reese says the recent audit of a shared sales tax fund that pays for mental health and public safety programs in McLean County is helpful, but does not answer a lot of questions. Reese says it doesn't even address whether the fund balance is excessive. In this Sound Ideas interview with WGLT's Charlie Schlenker, Pam Reese says town staff is doing incredible work to help the town recover from last week's thunderstorms and Saturday's floods.
13: Public Works, Parks and Rec, facilities, even the water department have been out with all equipment, dump trucks, everything we've had on the street. Public Works reports that through Tuesday, they've collected over 10,700 cubic yards of brush and debris. That's 580 truckloads since Thursday.
14: How does that compare, say, to the tornadoes earlier this year? That was a sizable amount of debris, too.
13: It was. For the entire month of April, which included the tornado which hit us in the middle of the month, the entire month of April, we collected 9,900 cubic yards of debris for the whole month, including tornado days and tornado cleanup. Just from Thursday of last week, August 13th through yesterday, August 18th, we're at 10,700 cubic yards. So it is significantly more than the entire month of April when we were hit with the tornado.
14: And if I recall your numbers from April, the tornado cleanup was more than an average month of pickup.
13: That is correct. In June, we had a couple of windstorm events that knocked down some tree branches around town, and we did clean that up. I'm going to say June was maybe more of a typical month. And in June, we collected just over 7,000 cubic yards. So really trying to put all these storm months into context.
14: Is all this mulchable, and is it too much mulch now accumulated for citizens to go and pick up free stuff and deplete that?
13: Well, I can tell you that there will be a lot of mulch available when we have time to chop it up. Right now, we have large piles of debris at Public Works. I don't know the timing, and I can't even say with certainty that all of this quantity will be mulched because it's just a lot. We have to have a lot of space for that.
14: How much longer will it take to finish the cleanup, do you think?
13: Today was a good move toward a little bit more typical curbside collection. We restarted our bulk waste collection today. That's important because so many people were out of power for multiple days on end when we had a flooding event, which means a lot of people's basements got wet and they have materials to dispose of. We were able to get the bulk waste crews back out and start curbside collection today. We will be continuing the brush and the debris removal through this week with all the crews focusing on that. We still are not providing landscape waste collection curbside quite yet because those crews continue to be focused on brush and debris. By next week, we think we will be back to our regular curbside collection for all materials and all routes.
14: This is Sound Ideas. I'm Charlie Schlenker. We're talking with Pam Reese, the city manager for the town of Normal. The audit for the Mental Health and Public Safety Fund, which takes in shared sales tax money from Bloomington and Normal, gives it to the county, and the county distributes it for several different purposes, has come back. How far does that go to clarifying the situation and the issues in dispute between the city, town, and then the county?
13: Well, certainly it's very informative for us. One purpose for this audit review was to lay out in more specific detail for the town and the city, and frankly the county, in terms of their obligations. How has the money been spent in the first 9+ years of our intergovernmental agreement and our shared sales tax relationship? And then what have the county's obligations been? What have they committed to for the remaining 10 years? It did lay out that view for us. We expected that this report would help us craft more directed questions and help lead some conversations in the future. I have fielded some questions about the formula that's included in the audit report, where it reflects a negative $40-some million at the end of the 20-year intergovernmental agreement period. That is a number certainly that jumps out to people. I think mathematically, what might be missing if we dug into that formula reflects the county's fund balance at the beginning of a period and then subtracts out 10 years of obligations. What is missing is the 10 years of revenue per the intergovernmental agreement. It shows basically your current bank account less 10 years of expenses, and then you're in the hole. It didn't show the revenue coming in from the shared sales tax.
14: Does it at least, though, reduce some of the feeling by the city and town that the surplus or the accumulated balance in the fund was unwarranted?
13: Well, I can't say that. When we add in the revenue, and the city of Bloomington and the town of Normal currently disperse combined jointly $6 million a year to the county in shared sales tax revenues. So you're ending with a significant fund balance at the end. As I mentioned, I think this report helps us drive the conversation.
14: Does it at all address other town and city concerns about which pieces and which units of county government of the new record management system this fund should bear the expense for?
13: I don't think it's very clearly directed at that. I think what we can do is ask questions and have more thoughtful, purposeful conversations with the county about those planned expenses and those technology obligations in the future.
14: Does it address at all the issue of interest money?

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1: This was so fixable. 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And so I considered myself very fortunate for that. You know, the quality of my life improved as a result of it.
0: Deb's full story can be found at bnaudiology.com.
2: Appropriately from the fund or not? 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
4: That's Normal City Manager Pam Reese. She spoke with Charlie Schlenker. 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Later today on Sound Ideas, McLean County is the state's top wind and solar energy producer. The new wind projects were put on hold by the Trump administration. Now a court ruling allows those projects to proceed. That's this afternoon on the next Sound Ideas. WGLT's signature reporting series is made possible in part by Bloomington Normal Audiology. Some other stories we've got for you today. One of Bloomington Normal's hospitals sustained millions of dollars in damages during last week's storms. Rural fire departments in McLean County are testing a new tool to help their response. And District 87 delivers a message of unity to start the new school year. 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
9: Good morning. Lower courts have ruled that President Trump needed permission from Congress to build a new ballroom for the White House. Now the Supreme Court is expected to decide whether construction can continue. It's Morning Edition from NPR News. Earlier this week, interest the federal government pays on its debts hit a high. Treasury Secretary Scott Bessent had a plan to calm the markets. I'm Sasha Pfeiffer.
10: And I'm Leila Fadel. It worked briefly. How much does Wall Street trust him? Also, there's a federal sexual misconduct investigation into former Democratic Congressman Eric Swalwell and the signs of social media addiction researchers see in young people. It's Friday, August 21st. On this day in 2017, a total solar eclipse in the U.S. went from coast to coast. That won't happen again until 2045. The news is next.
11: Live from NPR News in Washington, I'm Linda Kenyon. A deadline for new U.S. tariffs on about $20 billion worth of Canadian imports is today. And as NPR's Emily Fang reports, it's causing a lot of uncertainty for American businesses.
12: Jeff Quint is the owner of Cedar Ridge Distillery, which makes craft bourbon from Iowa corn. He likes to say his business is the first legal distillery in Iowa
13: since Prohibition.
12: Canada has been boycotting American liquor, and Quint's seen his sales to Canada plummet to zero. There is a lot of uncertainty about tariffs, plus the future of a North American trade pact with Canada.
13: We want to know with as much certainty as possible what the rules are. Not what the rules are today, but what the rules are going to be next year, too, because this is a long process.
12: And the current uncertainty is making him pessimistic about ever reviving sales in Canada. Emily Fang, NPR News.
11: 5,000 sailors aboard the USS Abraham Lincoln aircraft carrier are headed home to California. NPR's Quill Lawrence reports the ship is being relieved after nearly 9 months at sea.
14: The USS George Washington, another aircraft carrier, has arrived in the Middle East to support the war with Iran, according to U.S. Central Command. That means the Abraham Lincoln can finally head home after a record-breaking 9 months at sea. Aircraft carriers look huge, but space below decks for the crew is tight, especially after more than 270 days

0: Later today on All Things Considered, people around the country are vandalizing flock cameras. It's part of widespread resistance to this police surveillance technology. 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
1: Over the past year, the sight of armed, uniformed National Guard troops has become commonplace here in Washington, D.C., sparking public outcry. But what do Guard members think?
2: I will say very frankly that the bad taste that this mission left in my mouth, it actually embarrasses me to be involved in any way.
1: We hear from several who are worried about the new norms the deployment has established. On All Things Considered from NPR News.
3: Hear that story this afternoon after 3 on WGLT. It's Friday. Good morning. I'm Lou Winner. The McLean County Regional Planning Commission says there's a need to slow down Veterans Parkway. And town and normal work crews have hauled several hundred truckloads of brush from last week's severe weather. You can hear those stories in 2 minutes in the next WGLT newscast. Send Ideas is coming up at 7:42. It's looking sunny today here in Bloomington Normal. We got a high of around 81. 7:30. 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
4: Live from NPR News in Washington, I'm Dave Mattingly. The State Department is designating a U.S. citizen as being wrongfully detained by China. As Michael Sullivan reports, he's being held as a national security threat.
5: Myanmar scholar Min Xin was detained by Chinese authorities back in June after being invited to an academic conference in China's Yunnan province. He's been accused of endangering Chinese national security, charges the think tank he heads emphatically deny. The official designation comes roughly a month before President Trump is expected to host President Xi Jinping for an official visit following Trump's visit to Beijing in the spring. Min Xin's Institute for Strategy and Policy Myanmar welcomed the State Department's designation and urged it to make his release a top priority ahead of President Xi's visit. For NPR News, I'm Michael Sullivan in Chiang Rai, Thailand.
4: Elections officials in California say State Senator Aisha Wahab is the winner of a special election to serve the remaining term of former Democratic Congressman Eric Swalwell. He resigned from the House in April amid allegations of sexual misconduct, which he denies. Federal agents recently searched Swalwell's Washington, D.C. home and seized his electronic devices. That's according to a person who spoke to NPR on condition of anonymity. This is NPR News.
3: From the WGLT Newsroom, I'm Lou Winner. Last week's thunderstorms went over April's tornadoes in at least one category of destruction measured by the town of Normal. City Manager Pam Reese says crews have been working really hard to haul away debris.
6: They've collected over 10,700 cubic yards of brush and debris. That's 580 truckloads since Thursday.
3: That's more than the entire month of April when tornadoes blew through Bloomington Normal. The president of OSF St. Joseph Medical Center says the hospital has tallied at least $17 million in damages so far from the microburst that brought intense winds and heavy rain to Bloomington last week. Derek Frazier says 11 spots of the roof are damaged and 57 hospital beds are out of commission. Frazier says staff moved quickly to get patients out of impacted rooms.
7: It was as if we didn't have a roof, how everybody was getting wet and they were moving the patients from one side of the hospital to the other to get them into safety. And so I commend the team for all of the hard work that they did.
3: Frazier says the insurance adjuster is on site this week. A plan to turn Veterans Parkway into a safer, more pedestrian-friendly roadway is one step closer to starting. The public comment period for the Reinvent Veterans Parkway Corridor plan closes at the end of August. Jennifer Six with the McLean County Regional Planning Commission says the biggest issue to address is speeding.
8: One thing that has come up in the research, and this will cause people to freak out, is that relatively small changes in the speed limit, a slight lowering, makes an enormous difference in accident rates.
3: The plan recommends lowering the Veterans Parkway speed limit from 45 miles per hour to 40. And Bloomington's District 87 School Board has kicked off the school year with a new message, District 87 Unite. Superintendent David Mauser says the Unite campaign is bringing to life years of planning by the school board.
9: There's not something's going on a shelf somewhere that nobody's going to know about. It's a living, breathing thing that people can see.
3: Mauser says the district's most critical strategic goal is to help students achieve academic excellence in a changing world. You can find more on these and other stories at WGLT.org. I'm Lou Winner.
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12: It's Morning Edition from NPR News. I'm Sasha Pfeiffer.
13: And I'm Leila Fadel. Good morning. It was another sell-off in financial markets.
12: The Trump administration had tried to calm market jitters and keep the government's borrowing costs in check, but investors dumped both stocks and bonds on Thursday.
13: NPR's Scott Horsley joins us to discuss. Hi, Scott.
14: Good morning, Leila.
13: Good morning. So we don't often talk about the bond market, but it does appear to be flashing a warning sign. What's going on?
14: Yeah, earlier this week, the yield on government debt jumped to its highest level in almost two decades. That's the payoff that investors demand in return for lending money to government. Carl Tannenbaum, who's chief economist at the asset management company Northern Trust, says there are three reasons bond yields have been going up.
15: One, we have a very large and growing national debt. Two, inflation continues to be a little higher than we would like to see it. And three, the demand for borrowing, especially long-term borrowing, has been added to by the immense AI build-out.
14: Big tech companies are borrowing a lot of money to build their AI data centers, and the government has to compete with that to find lenders of its own. The government's interest costs have jumped about 15% this year to more than $1 trillion a year.
13: How's the Treasury Department responding?
14: On Wednesday, the Treasury Department announced it would buy back more of its government bonds, effectively refinancing some of the government's long-term debt with somewhat cheaper short-term debt. And that move was intended to kind of reassure investors and tamp down those sky-high yields. Treasury Secretary Scott Bessent told CNBC he thinks the bond market is overreacting and there's no reason for yields to be this high.
16: The underlying economy, I think, is very strong, and the only inflationary impulses that we're seeing are coming from the energy, which is temporary.
14: Of course, we're almost 6 months into the Iran war now, and gasoline prices are still high. The Treasury Department's action did provide a little relief in the bond market, but it did not last. Yields came down on Wednesday, but yesterday they bounced back up again. They're not as high as they were earlier in the week, but the financial markets are still jittery.
13: What does that say about the Treasury Secretary's credibility?
14: You know, Bessent is a former hedge fund manager, and he essentially said on CNBC, I know better than the market does. But the market's reaction suggests investors aren't willing to take that on faith. Carl Tannenbaum says the buyback program that was announced this week is pretty small in the scheme of things, and, you know, it only runs until just after the midterm election.
15: Typically, when governments attempt an intervention of this kind, they need to commit to doing it in a very large size and for a very long time. And investors are questioning whether Treasury has that commitment.
14: Bessent also told CNBC the government can grow its way out of that $40 trillion in debt. Certainly, economic growth would help, but right now the economy is growing at an annual rate of about 2%, and we're piling up debt at a rate of nearly 6%. So that's not a roadmap to fiscal success.
13: What does all of this mean for people who are not active investors in the bond market?
14: Well, the bond market plays a big role in setting interest rates. So when the government has to pay more to borrow money, so does anyone getting a mortgage or a car loan or trying to bankroll a business. Mortgage rates, for example, have climbed close to 6.7%. And those high borrowing costs are keeping a lot of would-be home buyers on the sidelines.
13: NPR Scott Horsley, thank you, Scott.
14: You're welcome.
12: Federal agents have ramped up their investigation into former Democratic Congressman Eric Swalwell over allegations of sexual misconduct. Agents stopped Swalwell at San Francisco International Airport on Saturday and took his electronic devices. Then on Sunday, agents searched his home in Washington, D.C. A person familiar with the matter confirmed the search to NPR on condition of anonymity to be able to discuss an ongoing investigation. Several women have accused Swalwell of a range of allegations, from making non-consensual sexual advances to rape. Swalwell dropped out of the California governor's race and resigned his House seat in April. He denied any wrongdoing, but has admitted mistakes in judgment. For some legal analysis on the investigation and the possible case against Swalwell, we've called Andrew Weissman. He was a lead prosecutor in the Robert Mueller investigation that looked into Russian interference in the 2016 election and Russia's alleged ties with the Trump campaign. He also served as chief of the fraud section in the Department of Justice and earlier as the general counsel of the FBI. Andrew Weissman, good morning.
17: Good morning.
12: Big picture question. For the feds to escalate this to this degree, how significant of a step is that?
17: Well, there's sort of a small and big way of looking at it. From the small perspective, it's worth noting that this is something that the federal government needs to have gotten judicial approval before they can do a search of a location, including electronics. But big picture, what is sort of interesting here is that you have the federal government taking these allegations so seriously that they're not leaving this just to state investigations, but they're doing it at the federal level. And I think a lot of listeners might be wondering why they're taking this so seriously when there have been lots of allegations with respect to other politicians and candidates where you do not see the federal government having taken these steps.
12: Yes. And so why would the feds be likely to go after Swalwell in this way so aggressively when they haven't with other politicians?
17: One of the claims that Eric Swalwell can make is not that this is entirely a trumped-up investigation, because obviously there are women who have made these serious allegations, but rather that this is a question of selective or vindictive prosecution, because why is he being targeted when other people have not? I don't think at the end of the day, though, that that is a likely scenario to prevail. But I think it's on a human level, it is something that I think people can ask themselves.
12: We should note here that Swalwell has been a critic of the Trump administration. He was on the House committee that held Trump responsible for January 6th. He's accused the president of using his office to enrich himself. So we have seen a history of Trump targeting his critics. Perhaps it's natural for Swalwell to use as a defense that he's become an unfair Trump target. How fair, if Swalwell were to make that allegation, do you think that is?
17: That seems not terribly fair to me, because here the impetus for the investigation seems clearly to have been the fact that there are women who have made credible allegations of being victimized. It doesn't explain why the government has not acted with respect to other cases, but here this investigation seems to have been started as a result of external forces and external claims to the Trump administration.
12: You referred to this, but authorities in California and New York already announced their own investigations, and it tends to be more typical for sex crimes to be prosecuted at the state or local level. Why would federal investigators also be looking into this?
17: Well, it is true that there are women who have made these allegations, and that it is also true that it is typically prosecuted at the state level. Having said that, there is a federal statute, the civil rights statute, 18 U.S.C. 242, where somebody who is a federal officer who abuses their position of authority to engage in sexual misconduct can be charged. And in fact, that statute has been used to vindicate victims' rights and the public's right to see somebody held to account if they have done these kinds of allegations.
12: A statute that state prosecutors may not be able to turn to.
17: Exactly.
12: That is former federal prosecutor Andrew Weissman. Thanks for your time.
17: You're welcome.
12: This is NPR News.
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3: 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I'm Lou Winner. A parent advisory board at a progressive private school thinks it found the special sauce for school governance, ruling by consensus. That's until a mumps outbreak at Eureka Day School makes consensus a hard thing to achieve. The story unfolds in a play called Eureka Day, opening Heartland Theater Company's fall season. Director Missy Thibodeau-Thompson tells WGLT's Lauren Warnicke it would be easy to say this is a play about vaccines.
13: It's not. It's a play about communication, about relationships, about how communication is and can be affected by position, and especially with this particular group of individuals in this play, they strive to and they pride themselves on working from a consensus-based model. Mm-hmm. But I think it's interesting that when the stakes become much more personal, that consensus-based model becomes very challenging.
20: You say, you know, this is not exactly a play about vaccines, but as I understand it, it is sort of like a communicable disease outbreak in a community of free thinkers that feel differently about whether or not to vaccinate their children. So that is a bit of a hot button topic.
13: It's very important to know that this play was written and takes place in 2018. It was originally written 2017, maybe. First productions were in 2018, 2019.
20: Very pre-RFK, right?
13: Pre-COVID, yeah, pre-pandemic, yeah. And that's very important to know going in.
20: Okay.
13: Spector, the playwright, is very clear and has some notes in the script about these characters are genuine, real human beings. They feel passionately about things. They have strong feelings, and they are not caricatures. It's very important, and I think that's the thing that we've really been focusing on, is that it would be easy to sort of slip into that, but that cheapens the story, it cheapens the material, and it cheapens part of the message of this play, I think.
20: I guess I want you to say more about why it's important that this is in the near past, because these characters, as authentic and real as they have not been through what we have been through. And they've not had to make a decision as an entire country and decide an entire world about how to react to something like this on a global scale. So how does a community actually approach these existential questions when they haven't faced it before?
13: This situation comes at them completely out of the blue. And I think many of the people who are in this community and in this on this committee think that their ideas about this subject only affect them and or their children and families. Mm-hmm. And I was just, a colleague and friend of mine had just shared something on her social media about the arts and the importance of the arts in the community and our very polarized culture that we, you know, have been in even long before 2018, but we all know in the past 6 years, it's gotten even more so. And she made a comment about the culture going from, you know, what's in it for me, you know, what's in it for everyone versus what's in it for me. And I think that's also part of what's at stake within this story, within this play.
3: 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Lauren Warnicke spoke to the director, Missy Thibodeau-Thompson.
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3: Later this afternoon on Sound Ideas, McLean County is the state's top wind and solar energy producer. But new wind projects were put on hold by the Trump administration. Now, a court ruling allows those projects to proceed. Sound Ideas is made possible in part by Bloomington Normal Audiology. This is WGLT.
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3: Thanks for listening to WGLT on this Friday. I'm Lou Warner. Here's a sneak peek at your next WGLT newscast. A plan to turn Veterans Parkway into a safer, more pedestrian-friendly roadway is one step closer to starting. That and more stories coming up in about 15 minutes. President Trump announced this week that the U.S. will be imposing the, quote, most crushing economic operation against Iran. That story is after that newscast. Later this morning on 1A, U.S. government debt balloons to $40 trillion, and it's come faster than expected. On the next Friday News Roundup, how we got here and what it means for you. Plus, what does a surprise progressive win mean for Democrats' chances in Florida? And the cost of U.S. service members at sea when a war drags on. The Friday News Roundup is at 10 a.m. on 1A. It's looking to be sunny today. We've got a high of around 84, looking like a chance of thunderstorms tonight, a low of 64. Hope you're having a good start to your Friday. 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
24: 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Horizon3.ai. 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
25: From Marketplace in Washington, I'm Kimberly Adams. Prices for some back-to-school supplies are up this year. Add that to rising prices for other essentials like groceries and gas, and it has parents and other caregivers paring back their back-to-school lists. Marketplace's Nancy Marshall-Genzer reports.
26: The global management consultancy Kearney surveyed 1,000 consumers earlier this month and found that shoppers aren't just turning to cheaper brands. They're also just buying less, cutting out non-essentials. Catherine Black is a partner at Kearney.
27: Sporting good equipment that they used last year, they're going to try and get one more season out of it.
26: Black says nearly a third of households who said they were financially stressed expect to spend significantly less this holiday season. Liz Pancotti, vice president at Groundwork Collaborative, says first she's watching to see if consumers cut back on Halloween.
28: Are they, you know, having kids do it yourself with a sheet and cutting a couple holes out, or are they buying a costume?
26: Pancotti says parents may turn to credit for holiday shopping or look for early deals. Alex Milovic teaches sales and marketing at Marquette University. He says it will not be a banner year.
29: Maybe it's instead of, let's say, you know, 2 big gifts, maybe it's 1 big and a couple smallers.
26: partly because of inflation. Milovic says after consumers pay for gas, groceries, and utilities, they won't have as much to spend on the holidays. I'm Nancy Marshall-Genzer for Marketplace.
25: Let's do the numbers. Dow, S&P, and NASDAQ futures are up in the 0.6% to 0.8% range, with the Dow future up 374 points. The 10-year Treasury yield is down at 4.70%, and the 30-year Treasury yield is up at 5.25%. All week, we've been closely monitoring the bond market. Various factors drove the 30-year Treasury yield to a decades-long high, leading the Treasury Department to double its buyback program for longer-term bonds. That helped for a bit, but bond yields bounced back up pretty quickly around the same time the U.S. debt crossed the $40 trillion mark. So what should regular consumers take away from all of this? Here's Diane Swonk, chief economist at KPMG.
1: The cost of our debt is pushing up interest rates on everything from auto loans to, you know, buying a new home, which has just now hit a new affordability threshold. The Atlanta Fed just came out with one showing how unaffordable it is because of the rise in mortgage rates. And that's before we saw the recent rise in mortgage rates. And mortgage rates alone are not the only problem, but interest rates are how we finance big ticket items. And this makes it so much harder for consumers to do that. But it also does put a crimp on those companies that are borrowing as well. And that means they have less ability to pay out raises too.
25: Economist Diane Swonk. 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We've all likely encountered a Girl Scout selling cookies at one point or another, but a new documentary called Cookie Queens takes us inside the business of cookie selling and the pressures that come along with it.
2: You shouldn't ever talk back to a customer, and you should upsell as much as you can. Does everyone know what upselling means?
25: Turns out many cookie sellers do, according to the numbers. By one estimate, Girl Scout sales generate more than $800 million each season. Today, we're joined by Olive, a top cookie seller who's earned the title of Cookie Queen and who's featured in the documentary. Olive, welcome to the program.
4: Thank you for having me here.
25: What does it mean to be a cookie queen?
4: Well, Cookie Queen is an unofficial term, but it basically means that you sold an extremely high number of boxes. But I think that any girl is a cookie queen just for being brave enough to sell cookies.
25: Oh, why do you have to be brave to sell cookies?
4: You end up having to talk to a lot of different people, and you also have to be resilient because so many people will say no, and not all of them are nice about it. So you have to be brave in order to try again and go back up to people and keep asking.
25: So just how many cookies did you sell, Olive?
4: I don't want to spoil it, but it was in the thousands.
25: One of the things that we see in the documentary is also the pressure that comes with selling inventory. This is something that a lot of businesses run into. How do you manage the demands of the season?
4: It's a lot of pressure for everyone because cookie sales make up about 80% of the profits made by a Girl Scout Council. So they get all of this to go towards camps, programming, salaries, maintenance, etc. But the thing is, for the camps and the programming, the girls also have to pay to attend them. So that's where the rest of the 20% comes from.
25: In the film, you're also seen advocating for Girl Scouts to have a stronger say over where this money goes and how it's spent. I want to play another clip.
2: I want to form a Girl Scout committee of people who are willing to fight for their Girl Scouting rights.
25: And then towards the end of the film, we actually see the organization invite you to sit down on a new advisory board. What's that been like so far?
4: That advisory board is non-voting. I think it's very important to mention that. And it hasn't been quite as successful as I hoped.

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1: 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And so I considered myself very fortunate for that. You know, the quality of my life improved as a result of it.
0: Deb's full story can be found at bnaudiology.com.
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4: 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I'm Lou Wunner. 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
10: Good morning. President Trump is threatening new sanctions against Iran. China used to buy about 90% of Iranian oil. How could the next round of economic pressure hit China? It's Morning Edition from NPR News. The USS Abraham Lincoln is heading back to the U.S. after a nine-month deployment. I'm Layla Faldin.
11: And I'm Sasha Pfeiffer. We hear about the mental health challenges of spending that much time in such tight quarters away from home. Also, Costco is getting into the Medicare business. And John Turturro stars in a new production of Rhinoceros, in which a town starts turning into, yes, rhinos. What does it take to resist the urge to become part of the herd? It's Friday, August 21st. The oldest person in the world has a birthday today. Ethel Caterham of England turns 117. The news is next.
12: Live from NPR News in Washington, I'm Linda Kenyon. President Trump travels to South Carolina today for a rally in support of Darlene Graham. As NPR's Tamara Keith reports, she is the sister of the late Senator Lindsey Graham and is now running for his seat in the Senate.
13: With a rally in Myrtle Beach, Trump is trying to boost support for Darlene Graham among his base in the deep red state. After her brother's sudden and unexpected death, Trump encouraged Graham to run for the Senate and was quick to endorse her. But that endorsement didn't clear the field. She faces Republican Congressman Ralph Norman in the runoff. It's another test of the power of the president's endorsements. Earlier this week, three of the candidates he endorsed lost their primaries. A White House official tells NPR this is just one of many events in the coming months Trump will hold for candidates he endorsed. Tamara Keith, NPR News, the White House.
12: The Trump administration says dismantling Hezbollah is essential for achieving a credible path forward in Lebanon. The U.S. describes the group as an Iranian proxy that has dragged that country into two wars with Israel. NPR's Michelle Kellerman reports.
14: State Department spokesperson Tommy Pigott says the Iranian regime has used Hezbollah to spread terror throughout the Middle East. That's why the U.S. is renewing its designation of the Lebanese group as an Iranian proxy. The Treasury Department is also adding 10 individuals to a sanctions list, accusing them of helping to transfer cash between Iran and Hezbollah. The State Department says couriers transfer cash on commercial flights, and U.S. officials are are working with Turkey to disrupt that. Israel invaded southern Lebanon earlier this year to counter Hezbollah rocket fire, and now the U.S. is trying to mediate an end to the conflict. Michelle Kellerman, NPR News, Washington.
12: Sailors and Marines aboard the USS Abraham Lincoln are now on their way home. The military

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1: Live in the WGLT studio, I'm Lou Winner. Are you trying to get plugged into the community? Here are some events happening in the area this weekend. The 48th Annual Cultural Fest returns to Miller Park in Bloomington tomorrow from noon to 6. The ISU Planetarium is showing a full dome show, One Sky, on Fridays at 7:30 p.m. and Saturdays at 2 p.m. and 7:30 p.m. And the Sweet Corn Circus comes to Uptown Circle tomorrow from 10 a.m. to 5 p.m. and Sunday from 11 a.m. to 4 p.m. You can submit your on-air community announcement at WGLT.org. If you want some more NPR on your Friday, here's this morning's 1A. The U.S. government debt balloons to $40 trillion, and it's come faster than expected. On the next Friday News Roundup, how we got here and what it means for you. Plus, what does a surprise progressive win mean for Democrats' chances in Florida? And the cost to U.S. service members at sea when a war drags on. That's at 10 a.m. on 1A. 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
8: Criminal underbelly of the AI boom. From American Public Media, this is Marketplace Tech. I'm Megan McCarty-Carino. The surge in construction of AI data centers has increased the value of basically any component that goes into them. And it's not just Wall Street investors who've taken notice. Thieves are increasingly targeting cargo shipments of materials bound for data centers, according to a recent investigation by Paresh Dave for Wired.
9: I came onto this story when we reported a few weeks ago about Tesla losing batteries right off its loading docks, and they were getting stolen by these unscrupulous drivers and trucking companies, which led us to speaking to some investigators in the industry that told us they had seen a crazy escalation, in part because of the value of chips and servers and all these electrical components that are going to AI data centers, millions and millions of dollars all packed into one semi-truck. And what had happened is these escort vehicles that often escort trucks to make sure that the drivers go to the correct destination, kind of an extra layer of protection, these escort vehicles had been rear-ended, pushed to the side by other vehicles on the road in what investigators believe to be deliberate attacks so that the trucks could go off to somewhere other than where they were intended.
8: I think we all know that chips are very valuable and, you know, kind of the main expense of a data center. But I mean, you also report on other things being stolen. Like every component of a data center is now extremely valuable, and that includes just sort of raw materials, right?
9: Mm-hmm. It's the copper, it's the liquid cooling parts, it is network cabling, you know, fiber optic cables. And we're seeing this all around the country. One of the cases we reported on was out in Mississippi. And it's not sort of just quite limited to sort of data center equipment. It's also crypto mining equipment, crypto mining machines. It's any kind of high value technology. You know, in the past, you'd see a lot of cargo theft affecting, you know, iPhones, Legos, TVs, things that could be sold off on eBay maybe. But now it's people going after enterprise equipment, and investigators believe that a lot of it is going off to foreign countries You could imagine U.S. export controls on high-value technology is creating an interesting incentive to try to smuggle those chips out of the U.S. instead.
8: Yeah, I can imagine there's probably like a pretty, you know, strong trade in like black market TVs or whatever, but it seems a bit harder to offload, I don't know, you know, millions of dollars of fiber optic cable.
9: Yeah, some of the investigators we spoke to, there were loads that they were still able to track because of GPS trackers for some time, and they could see them going to the port of Los Angeles, Long Beach, for example. And that's part of what is leading them to believe that these are being shipped off overseas, you know, using doctored paperwork. And as we know, U.S. Customs can only check so much.
8: That's Paresh Dave, senior writer at Wired. This conversation was part of our Tech Week in Review segment. You can find it on our website, marketplace.org/techbytes. Jesus Alvarado produced this episode. Courtney Bergseeker and Emma Condon also produce our show. Jay Siebold and Mingxin Qiguan were our engineers this week. Daisy Palacios is the supervising producer. Nancy Fargali is the executive producer. I'm Megan McCarty-Carino, and that's Marketplace Tech. This is APM.
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7: 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Etheridge will perform her latest album as part of the Rise Tour, plus songs from her career spanning several decades. 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
1: It's Friday. This is WGLT's Sound Ideas. I'm Lou Warner. The Normal city manager is giving staff a pat on the back for the response to last Thursday's severe thunderstorms. And Pam Reese says the recent audit of a shared sales tax fund that pays for mental health and public safety programs in McLean County is helpful, but does not answer a lot of questions. Reese says it doesn't even address whether the fund balance is excessive. In this Sound Ideas interview with WGLT's Charlie Schlenker, Pam Reese says town staff is doing incredible work to help the town recover from last week's thunderstorms and Saturday's floods.
13: Public Works, Parks and Rec, facilities, even the water department have been out with all equipment, dump trucks, everything we've had on the street. Public Works reports that through Tuesday, they've collected over 10,700 cubic yards of brush and debris. That's 580 truckloads since Thursday.
14: How does that compare, say, to the tornadoes earlier this year? That was a sizable amount of debris, too.
13: It was. For the entire month of April, which included the tornado which hit us in the middle of the month, the entire month of April, we collected 9,900 cubic yards of debris for the whole month, including tornado days and tornado cleanup. Just from Thursday of last week, August 13th, through yesterday, August 18th, we're at 10,700 cubic yards. So it is significantly more than the entire month of April when we were hit with the tornado.
14: And if I recall your numbers from April, the tornado cleanup was more than an average month of pickup.
13: That is correct. In June, we had a couple of windstorm events that knocked down some tree branches around town, and we did clean that up. I'm going to say June was maybe more of a typical month, and in June, we collected just over 7,000 cubic yards. So really trying to put all these storm months into context.
14: Is all this mulchable, and is it too much mulch now accumulated for citizens to go and pick up free stuff and deplete that?
13: Well, I can tell you that there will be a lot of mulch available when we have time to chop it up. Right now we have large piles of debris at Public Works. I don't know the timing, and I can't even say with certainty that all of this quantity will be mulched, because it's just a lot. We have to have a lot of space for that.
14: How much longer will it take to finish the cleanup, do you think?
13: Today was a good move toward a little bit more typical curbside collection. We restarted our bulk waste collection today. That's important because so many people were out of power for multiple days on end when we had a flooding event, which means a lot of people's basements got wet and they have materials to dispose of. We were able to get the bulk waste crews back out and start curbside collection today. We will be continuing the brush and the debris removal through this week, with all the crews focusing on that. We still are not providing landscape waste collection curbside quite yet, because those crews continue to be focused on brush and debris. By next week, we think we will be back to our regular curbside collection for all materials and all routes.
14: This is Sound Ideas. I'm Charlie Schlenker. We're talking with Pam Reese, the city manager for the town of Normal. The audit for the Mental Health and Public Safety Fund, which takes in shared sales tax money from Bloomington and Normal, gives it to the county, and the county distributes it for several different purposes, has come back. How far does that go to clarifying the situation and the issues in dispute between the city, town, and then the county?
13: Well, certainly it's very informative for us. One purpose for this audit review was to lay out in more specific detail for the town and the city, and frankly the county, in terms of their obligations. How has the money been spent in the first 9+ years of our intergovernmental agreement and our shared sales tax relationship? And then what have the county's obligations been? What have they committed to for the remaining 10 years? It did lay out that view for us. We expected that this report would help us craft more directed questions and help lead some conversations in the future. I have fielded some questions about the formula that's included in the audit report, where it reflects a negative $40-some million at the end of the 20-year intergovernmental agreement period. That is a number certainly that jumps out to people. I think mathematically, what might be missing if we dug into that formula reflects the county's fund balance at the beginning of a period and then subtracts out 10 years of obligations. What is missing is the 10 years of revenue per the intergovernmental agreement. It shows basically your current bank account less 10 years of expenses, and then you're in the hole. It didn't show the revenue coming in from the shared sales tax.
14: Does it at least, though, reduce some of the feeling by the city and town that the surplus or the accumulated balance in the fund was unwarranted?
13: Well, I can't say that. When we add in the revenue, and the city of Bloomington and the town of Normal currently disperse combined jointly $6 million a year to the county in shared sales tax revenues. So you're ending with a significant fund balance at the end. As I mentioned, I think this report helps us drive the conversation.
14: Does it at all address other town and city concerns about which pieces and which units of county government of the new record management system this fund should bear the expense for?
13: I don't think it's very clearly directed at that. I think what we can do is ask questions and have more thoughtful, purposeful conversations with the county about those planned expenses and those technology obligations in the future.
14: Does it address at all the issue of interest money from investments on the short term of the money in that fund and where that should be kept, whether it should be kept in the Mental Health and Public Safety Fund or whether it should, as it is now, go to the County General Fund.
13: Right. No, this report does not address that at all. That would still be something that the town and city and county have to work through.
14: And whether certain jail guards are being paid for appropriately from the fund or not, is that still an open question too?
13: Yeah, I think so. I mean, in terms of the conversation, that would drive the town and city and county in our discussions.
14: So you have a lot to talk about. When is the next set of talks?
13: Yet to be determined.
1: That's Normal City Manager Pam Rees. She spoke with Charlie Schlenker. 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Later today on Sound Ideas, McLean County is the state's top wind and solar energy producer. The new wind projects were put on hold by the Trump administration. Now a court ruling allows those projects to proceed. That's this afternoon on the next Sound Ideas. WGLT's signature reporting series is made possible in part by Bloomington Normal Audiology. Some other stories we've got for you today.

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7: Welcome to NewsHour. It's live from the BBC World Service in London. I'm Tim Franks. Weather experts say a developing El Niño event could become the largest in living memory.
8: I've been involved in long-range forecasting for many years, and I have never seen an event like this.
7: So what does that mean for the weather where you live? Also today, two activists in Hong Kong have been found guilty of subversion. Are there any pro-democracy lights still shining there? Israel's race to establish more settlements in the teeth of international dismay, and...
9: It is a wonderful thing for our businessmen and our manufacturers and our unemployed to taste hope again.
7: The voice of one of the most important economists of the 20th century, John Maynard Keynes. I'll speak to the man who's bringing him now to the London stage. All those stories to come after the news.
10: BBC News with Sue Montgomery. Weather scientists have warned that a developing El Niño weather system could become the strongest in more than 100 years. The Met Office in Britain says sea temperatures in the tropical central Pacific could be significantly higher than normal. Our environment correspondent Matt McGrath has this report.
11: The Met Office says it's never seen a signal this intense in their forecasts. Its projections suggest Pacific sea temperatures could climb more than 3 degrees above normal. El Niño begins when the trade winds, which normally blow west across the Pacific, start weakening. This pushes warm surface water eastwards and lets a huge store of ocean heat build up. Those same shifting winds are the engines of El Niño's impacts, with some already being felt around the world, with a weakened Indian monsoon, floods in Peru, and restrictions on ship numbers through the Panama Canal, which is filled by fresh, not seawater.
10: India is, for the first time in a decade, importing sugar in an attempt to rein in local prices that have increased by 40% in recent months. India is the world's second largest sugar producer and exporter, but reduced rainfall due to the El Niño weather event has affected supplies. The United Nations senior Ebola coordinator has warned that the outbreak in the Democratic Republic of Congo is growing exponentially, with half of the 2,500 deaths recorded in the past 20 days. Julian Harness says the virus is spreading faster and wider than the response. Our correspondent Richard Kagoi is following developments from Nairobi.
12: The Democratic Republic of Congo is struggling to contain its biggest Ebola outbreak. Speaking from Bunia in Ituri province, the center of the outbreak, Julian Harness warned that the virus could spread further, including to neighboring countries. He says more staff and resources are needed in remote areas of eastern DRC to slow transmission. He also warned that aid funding could run out within weeks. The virus has been detected in 6 provinces where health systems have been weakened by years of armed conflict. There are now more than 5,000 cases, including at least 800 children.
10: Tanzania's opposition leader Tundu Lissu has asked the country's High Court to summon President Samia Suluhu as a witness as he prepares to defend himself at his treason trial for allegedly urging a boycott of October's election. Mr. Lissu denies the allegations. From Dar es Salaam, Alfred Lastek.
13: In addition to President Samia Suluhu, the list of witnesses

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7: The national debt balloons to a new high, while life for some sailors in the U.S. Navy on the high seas hits a low. From WAMU and NPR in Washington, this is 1A. Hi, I'm Todd Zwillick. Today on the Friday News Roundup, there's a perfect storm brewing in the economy: inflation, debt, and war. What to know about why Trump administration officials are scrambling to intervene in the markets. Also this hour, how one of the president's closest aides operates with sensitive information, and what happened when a Democratic senator made her fodder for media and for MAGA. Plus, surprises in this week's primaries, Meta is on trial, and our weekly quiz honors a sports legend who changed pitching and all of baseball forever. That's all after the headlines.
8: Live from NPR News in Washington, I'm Linda Kenyon. The Supreme Court is expected to weigh in on whether President Trump can continue construction of his ballroom. NPR's Deepa Shivaram reports.
9: Millions of dollars have already been spent. The areas near the White House have been closed off for months because of the construction. So if the court says that Congress needs to come in and approve this, it's not like Congress moves at lightning speed either. Having an unfinished ballroom slash military complex that completely raised over the old east wing of the White House, it's complicated. And the whole situation sort of speaks to Trump's decision-making process and how he treats the courts, because now the Supreme Court's kind of in an awkward position here.
8: A nonprofit group had sued the administration, saying congressional approval was needed for the ballroom construction. The president of Guatemala says his country has accepted more than 2,000 Mexican deportees from the United States this year. KJZZ's Nina Kravinsky reports from Hermosillo, Mexico.
10: Guatemalan President Bernardo Arevalo says the Mexican nationals deported there stayed in the country for less than 24 hours. It's not immediately clear why exactly the U.S. would deport Mexican nationals to Guatemala. Typically, third country deportations occur when the country of origin has strained diplomatic relations with the U.S. and refuses to accept deportation flights. Mexico has accepted tens of thousands of its own citizens who have been deported since President Trump took office last year, as well as citizens from other countries. A DHS spokesperson said the Trump administration is utilizing all lawful options in its deportation strategy. For NPR News, I'm Nina Kravinsky in Hermosillo, Mexico.
8: Costco is planning to sell Medicare plans at its stores. The retailer will offer the health care coverage as part of a pilot program. NPR's Kristen Ride reports.
11: The Wall Street Journal reports Costco is partnering with a nonprofit health insurer called SCAN to sell Medicare Advantage plans and Medicare Supplement plans for adults 65 and older. The plans will be offered in Costco stores, through insurance agents, and online. Medicare Advantage and supplemental plans are run by private insurance companies, but some of them are dropping Medicare Advantage, leaving patients uncovered. Researchers at Johns Hopkins estimate 3 million Americans will lose coverage this year as a result. Costco is testing the program in 3 states. It hasn't said which ones or when. People won't need a Costco membership to sign up. Costco's plan still needs regulatory approval. Kristen Wright, NPR News, Washington.
8: The Defense Department's War Casualty Database reports the number of U.S. service members wounded since the start of the Iran War has reached 757. 18 service members have died since the U.S. launched the war against Iran on February 28th. The update includes 50 additional wounded soldiers and comes as talks aimed at ending the war remain at an impasse. You're listening to NPR.
12: From the WGLT Newsroom, I'm Lou Warner. The McLean County Regional Planning Commission says there's a need to slow down Veterans Parkway. The Commission's Senior Transportation Planner, Jennifer Six, says several recommendations are

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1: From WAMU and NPR in Washington, this is 1A. Hi, I'm Todd Zwillick. Today on the International News Roundup, the Trump administration has a message for the world on Iran. Either you're with us or you're against us. And if you're against us, you'll be punished. Treasury Secretary Scott Bessent called out China, saying that country gets 50% of its energy from the Gulf.
2: It would do them a big service to dip with the program.
1: Meanwhile, in South Korea, joint military drills end early because President Trump is cozying up to North Korea. What does that mean for regional security? All of that after these headlines.
3: Live from NPR News, I'm Lakshmi Singh. The Trump administration's betting that its plan to decimate Iran's economy, which it dubs Economic D-Day, will accomplish what U.S. military bombings so far have not. Treasury Secretary Scott Bessent says he'll explain Monday how Washington plans to do it. The administration is attempting to end Iran's chokehold on the Strait of Hormuz, a key oil shipping waterway, and bring an end to the war the U.S. and Israel started against Iran in late February. NPR's Emily Fang reports.
4: Extensive U.S. sanctions going back to the 1970s have already cut Iran off from much of the global trading system. But President Trump wrote this week a, quote, economic D-Day is coming for Iran or any countries that give it economic support. Sina Tusi, a senior fellow at the think tank Center for International Policy in Washington, says an ongoing U.S. naval blockade of the country is biting, but Iran managed to ship out a lot of oil during a short ceasefire with the U.S.
5: So that gained them a lot of buffer right now, at least for the next couple months. And they are working on circumvention routes, especially land routes, to trade, to not be as reliant on ports.
4: And he says the current Iranian government is now stacked with ideological hardliners for whom the economy is not a priority. Emily Fang, NPR News, Washington.
3: President Trump travels to South Carolina today for a rally in support of Darlene Graham, who's running for the Senate seat, left vacant when her older brother, Lindsey Graham, died unexpectedly. Here's NPR's Tamara Keith.
6: With a rally in Myrtle Beach, Trump is trying to boost support for Darlene Graham among his base in the deep red state. After her brother's sudden and unexpected death, Trump encouraged Graham to run for the Senate and was quick to endorse her. But that endorsement didn't clear the field. She faces Republican Congressman Ralph Norman in the runoff. It's another test of the power of the president's endorsements. Earlier this week, three of the candidates he endorsed lost their primaries. A White House official tells NPR this is just one of many events in the coming months Trump will hold for candidates he endorsed. Tamara Keith, NPR News, The White House.
3: An appeals court has upheld a decision to block the Justice Department's subpoenas to New York Attorney General Letitia James' office. The DOJ is seeking records about civil lawsuits James filed against President Trump and his family business. National Weather Service is dispatching a team to confirm reports of a tornado that struck Atlantic Beach on Long Island last night. Images are circulating online of a massive waterspout quickly spinning and tearing through at least two beach clubs. Richard Acarino with the Sun and Surf Beach Club describes what he saw.
7: The noise was frightening. You could see the wind. It was extremely violent. You look out the window and furniture from cabanas, from the deck area were flying everywhere.
3: Local authorities say there were no reports of significant injuries, but the damage was extensive. From Washington, this is NPR News.
8: From the WGLT Newsroom, I'm Lou Wunner. Last week's thunderstorms went over April's tornadoes in at least one category of destruction measured by the town of Normal. City Manager Pam Reese says crews have been working really hard to haul away debris.
9: They've collected over 10,700 cubic yards of brush and debris. That's 580 truckloads since Thursday.
8: That's more than the entire month of April when tornadoes blew through Bloomington Normal. The president of OSF St. Joseph Medical Center says the hospital has tallied at least $17 million in damages so far, from the microburst that brought intense winds and heavy rain to Bloomington last week. Derek Frazier says 11 spots of the roof are damaged and 57 hospital beds are out of commission.

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7: I'm Indira Lakshmanan. It's Here and Now. Coming up, our politics roundtable, President Trump's threats of economic warfare in Iran,

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2: And Franz Kafka's literary works are still popular. 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
5: Live from NPR News, I'm Lakshmi Singh. The federal government is out with a new plan for how several states access water from the Colorado River for at least the next 2 years as the region faces the realities of droughts and water restrictions. Downstream states, California, Arizona, and Nevada, will bear the brunt of the cuts. The administration's plan does not issue water reduction mandates for four upper basin states, Colorado, Utah, Wyoming, and New Mexico. But after 2 years, it calls for the upstream and downstream states to hold a new round of talks over their dispute. The Colorado River feeds Lakes Mead and Powell, the nation's two largest reservoirs, now experiencing record low water levels. Gasoline prices are inching up while bond prices are moving down. NPR Scott Horsley has a roundup of what's moving financial markets.
6: Investors will be keeping a close eye on the bond market today. The yield on long-term government bonds rebounded Thursday, despite an effort by the Treasury Department to push those bond yields down. Bondholders have been demanding a bigger payback in return for lending the government money. They're concerned about the size of the federal debt, which reached $40 trillion this week, as well as stubborn inflation. Gasoline prices typically fall as summer draws to a close, but AAA says this could be the most expensive August ever at the gas pump. The average price of regular gas is just under $4.11 a gallon, topping the previous high set back in 2022. Scott Horsley, NPR News, Washington.
5: The Supreme Court is expected to weigh in on whether President Trump can continue construction of the White House ballroom. The lawsuit has already been argued through several lower courts after a nonprofit group sued the administration, saying congressional approval was needed for the new site. Here's NPR's Deepa Shivaran.
7: The Trump administration is arguing that the ballroom was needed to create a, quote, integrated military complex that houses medical care, a drone port, and bomb shelters. On the other hand, the National Trust for Historic Preservation is saying that the executive branch doesn't have the authority to transform the White House like this, even for national security purposes.
5: NPR's Deepa Shivaran reporting. The government of Guatemala says the U.S. has deported nearly 2,300 Mexican migrants to Guatemalan soil, and NPR's Ada Peralta reports the Mexican government is worried.
8: Normally, migrants are only deported to a country that is not theirs when their home country won't take them or when it's too dangerous for them to go back. Guatemalan President Bernardo Arevalo said that's not the case with the Mexican deportees. Guatemala, he says, treats them like they are in transit and they are sent to Mexico by land within 24 hours. In a statement, Mexico said it opposes the practice. Human rights groups view it as an attempt to intimidate migrants. In a statement to Reuters, the U.S. State Department said it was focused on implementing President Trump's immigration policy. Ada Peralta, NPR News, Mexico City.
5: This is NPR.
9: From the WGLT Newsroom, I'm Lou Warner. The McLean County Regional Planning Commission says there's a need to slow down Veterans Parkway. The commission's senior transportation planner, Jennifer Six, says several recommendations are available to lower speed. Narrowing travel lanes is one.
10: It's a pretty standard thing. And the idea is if you're a little bit closer to the traffic on either side of you or alongside you or whatever, that you will be a little more cautious and pay closer attention.
9: The lanes would be slammed by just 1 foot, from 12 to 11 feet. As cleanup continues from last week's storms, now the tallying process begins. Bloomington, Normal, and the state of Illinois have issued disaster declarations connected to last week's weather. That opens opportunities for state aid, but the bar is higher to qualify for federal aid. Congressman Eric Sorensen says there has to be more than $20 million of uninsured damage among the people affected.
11: I can go to the FEMA director and I can say, this was because of one storm. We can categorize it all together. Now we need that FEMA declaration, and I'm optimistic.
9: Residents can report their damage totals to their municipal government. town of Normal work crews have hauled more than 580 truckloads of brush from those severe thunderstorms. City Manager Pam Reese says that's more than 10,700 cubic yards of debris.
1: It is significantly more than the entire month of April when we were hit with the tornado.
9: Reese says regular curbside pickups will resume next week, but crews will only do special storm cleanup.

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9: From NPR and WBUR Boston, I'm Indira Lakshmanan.
10: And I'm Rob Schmitz. It's Here and Now. Coming up, the latest as we await the Supreme Court's ruling on whether President Trump can legally continue building the White House ballroom.
9: Also, phone scams are getting more sophisticated with the help of AI. Millions are reporting scams that are tricking people out of thousands of dollars or more.
11: It's not just the elderly who are like sitting at home picking up every phone call that they get. It can happen to, really just about anybody.
10: And the Afghan Whigs, lead singer Greg Dooley on his band's 40th anniversary tour and making trombone sounds with his mouth.
12: It sounds like a trombone, but it's me playing it with my mouth.
10: Really?
12: I put it in there.
10: That's amazing. Yes. Coming up Here and Now.
9: First, the news.

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1: Quint is the owner of Cedar Ridge Distillery, which makes craft bourbon from Iowa corn. He likes to say his business is the first legal distillery in Iowa
2: since Prohibition.
1: Canada has been boycotting American liquor, and Quint's seen his sales to Canada plummet to zero. There is a lot of uncertainty about tariffs, plus the future of a North American trade pact with Canada.
2: We want to know with as much certainty as possible what the rules are. Not what the rules are today, but what the rules are going to be next year too, because this is a long process.
1: And the current uncertainty is making him pessimistic about ever reviving sales in Canada. Emily Fang, NPR News.
3: Meanwhile, President Trump says he will temporarily lower tariffs on ground beef imports for 90 days to lower the cost of meat. The federal government is out with a new plan that calls for significant cuts to the amount of Colorado River water flowing to Arizona, California, and Nevada. From member station KJZZ, Alex Hager reports the principal lower basin states will rein in demand by about 20%.
4: The cutbacks will last through 2028. It's an attempt to prop up the nation's two largest reservoirs, which both hit record low levels earlier this month. The cuts could have been nearly double this amount, but the federal government negotiated with Arizona, California, and Nevada to soften the blow of water reductions. Cities in the Phoenix and Tucson areas will be the hardest hit, but most have robust backup plans to keep taps flowing normally. The upstream states of Colorado, Utah, Wyoming, and New Mexico will not have to take cutbacks under the new plan. That's after years of failed negotiations. Federal officials said they want to keep working with states that use the river to come up with a consensus agreement for cutting back on demand. For NPR News, I'm Alex Hager in Phoenix.
3: National Weather Service confirms a tornado struck Atlantic Beach on Long Island last night. Local authorities say there were no reports of significant injuries. Medicare coverage could soon be coming to a Costco near you. NPR's Kristen Wright has more on the pilot program.
5: Costco is partnering with a nonprofit health insurer called Scan to sell Medicare Advantage plans and Medicare supplement plans for adults 65 and older. The plans will be offered in Costco stores, through insurance agents, and online. Medicare Advantage and supplemental plans are run by private insurance companies, but some of them are dropping Medicare Advantage, leaving patients uncovered. Researchers at Johns Hopkins estimate 3 million Americans will lose coverage this year as a result. Costco is testing the program in three states. It hasn't said which ones or when. People won't need a Costco membership to sign up. Costco's plan still needs regulatory approval.
3: That's Kristen Wright reporting. It's NPR News.
6: From the WGLT Newsroom, I'm Lou Wunner. Last week's thunderstorms went over April's tornadoes in at least one category of destruction measured by the town of Normal. City Manager Pam Reese says crews have been working really hard to haul away debris.
7: They've collected over 10,700 cubic yards of brush and debris. That's 580 truckloads since Thursday.
6: That's more than the entire month of April when tornadoes blew through Bloomington Normal. The president of OSF St. Joseph Medical Center says the hospital has tallied at least $17 million in damages so far, from the microburst that brought intense winds and heavy rain to Bloomington last week. Derek Frazier says 11 spots of the roof are damaged and 57 hospital beds are out of commission. Frazier says staff moved quickly to get patients out of impacted rooms.
8: It was as if we didn't have a roof, how everybody was getting wet, and they were moving the patients from one side of the hospital to the other to get them into safety. And so I commend the team for all of the hard work that they did.
6: Frazier says the insurance adjuster is on site this week. A plan to turn Veterans Parkway into a safer, more pedestrian-friendly roadway is one step closer to starting. The public comment period for the Reinvent Veterans Parkway Corridor plan closes at the end of August. Jennifer Six with the McLean County Regional Planning Commission says the biggest issue to address is speeding.
9: One thing that has come up in the research, and this will cause people to freak out, is that relatively small changes in the speed limit, a slight lowering, makes an enormous difference in accident rates.
6: The plan recommends lowering the Veterans Parkway speed limit from 45 miles per hour to 40. And Bloomington's District 87 School Board has kicked off the school year with a new message, District 87 Unite. Superintendent David Mauser says the Unite campaign is bringing to life years of planning by the school board.
10: It's not such stuff that's going on a shelf somewhere that nobody's going to know about. It's a living, breathing thing that people can see.
6: Mauser says the district's most critical strategic goal is to help students achieve academic excellence in a changing world. You can find more on these and other stories at

0: Live from NPR News in Boston, I'm Josie Guarino. President Trump is ramping up financial pressure against Iran, and while Tehran's grocery stores are well-stocked, families can barely afford food or medicine. More than 5 months into a naval blockade and tougher U.S. sanctions, money is worth half as much as last year. President Trump promises what he calls an economic D-Day to force a nuclear deal. The Iranian regime dismisses the threats. They claim decades of American pressure have already failed and prove that Washington cannot win militarily. More cheap foreign beef is heading to U.S. grocery stores under a new White House plan to slash prices for consumers. The administration announced today that the imported beef will hit shelves at 25% below current market rates by temporarily bypassing tariff penalties. However, conservative rural state Republicans are already blasting the plan, warning it will devastate American ranchers. A growing number of U.S. public schools are embracing a new strategy by bringing AI into the classroom, partly so students can see its shortcomings. Many teachers spent their summer vacation learning AI literacy. Experts say true AI literacy isn't just about using generative tools. It's also about knowing when to turn them off. This is Here and Now.
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8: You're listening to Sound Ideas on WGLT. I'm Lou Winner. A parent advisory board at a progressive private school thinks it found the special sauce for school governance, ruling by consensus. That's until a mumps outbreak at Eureka Day School makes consensus a hard thing to achieve. The story unfolds in a play called Eureka Day, opening Heartland Theater Company's fall season. Director Missy Thibodeau-Thompson tells WGLT's Lauren Warnke it would be easy to say this is a play about vaccines.
9: It's not. It's a play about communication, about relationships, about how communication is and can be affected by position, and especially with this particular group of individuals in this play, they strive to and they pride themselves on working from a consensus-based model. Mm-hmm. But I think it's interesting that when the stakes become much more personal, that consensus-based model becomes very challenging.
10: You say, you know, this is not exactly a play about vaccines, but as I understand it, it is sort of like a communicable disease outbreak in a community of free thinkers that feel differently about whether or not to vaccinate their children. So that is a bit of a hot button topic.
9: It's very important to know that this play was written and takes place in 2018. It was originally written 2017, maybe. First productions were in 2018, 2019.
10: Very pre-RFK, right?
9: Pre-COVID, yeah, pre-pandemic, yeah. And that's very important to know going in.
10: Okay.
9: Spectre, the playwright, is very clear and has some notes in the script about these characters are genuine, real human beings. They feel passionately about things. They have strong feelings, and they are not caricatures. It's very important, and I think that's the thing that we've really been focusing on, is that it would be easy to sort of slip into that, but that cheapens the story, it cheapens the material, and it cheapens part of the message of this play, I think.
10: I guess I want you to say more about why it's important that this is in the near past, because these characters, as authentic and real as they are, they have not been through what we have been through. And they've not had to make a decision as an entire country and an entire world about how to react to something like this on a global scale. So how does a community actually approach these existential questions when they haven't faced it before?
9: This situation comes at them completely out of the blue. And I think many of the people who are in this community and in this on this committee think that their ideas about this subject only affect them and or their children and families. Mm-hmm. And I was just, I was a colleague and friend of mine had just shared something on her social media about the arts and the importance of the arts in the community and our very polarized culture that we, you know, have been in even long before 2018, but we all know in the past 6 years it's gotten even more so. And she made a comment about the culture going from, you know, what's in it for me, you know, what's in it for everyone versus what's in it for me. And I think that's also part of what's at stake within this story, within this play.
8: Eureka Day opens next weekend and runs through September 12th at Heartland Theater in Normal. Lauren Warnke spoke to the director, Missy Thibodeau-Thompson.
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8: Later this afternoon on Sound Ideas, McLean County is the state's top wind and solar energy producer. But new wind projects were put on hold by the Trump administration. Now, a court ruling allows those projects to proceed. Sound Ideas is made possible in part by Bloomington Normal Audiology. This is WGLT.
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11: I'm Rob Schmitz. It's Here and Now. The leader of the rock band The Afghan Whigs started out his career in the late 80s in Cincinnati as a self-described angry young man. And a lot of people at the time related to that. It led to the success of the band's 1993 chart hit, Debonair. Greg Dooley says he's been working hard on finding his inner peace in the 40 years since he helped form the Afghan Whigs. He's now in his 60s, and he's trying to convey what he's learned through the band's new album out today. It's called Soft Control. Here's one of the tracks, Duvetine.

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1: I'm Rob Schmitz. President Trump has tapped physician Heidi Overton to head the FDA, but she already faces an uphill battle. Senate Health Committee Chair Bill Cassidy has raised concerns about her position on vaccines, and some elements of the MAHA movement don't like her either. Next time on Here and Now.
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6: Welcome to NewsHour from the World Service of the BBC. This is Owen Bennett-Jones, and today the world's major weather forecasters are predicting that this year's El Niño will affect millions of people all over the world. What sort of things might happen?
7: It usually means excessive rainfall in places like Somalia and Kenya, and it means drought for Southern Africa. It means drought in Central America and the Caribbean.
6: We have on-the-ground reporting about Israeli settlement expansion in the occupied West Bank.
8: Settlers try to enter our homes and provoke us in every possible way. After midnight, they have powerful floodlights, and they stop right next to the house, shining them directly through the windows.
6: The movie about a Facebook whistleblower, and we've got an interview with an author who met Carlos the Jackal in a Parisian prison and has written a book about him. All that coming up after the world news.
9: BBC News with Sue Montgomery. The authorities in Ukraine say 14 people have been killed and 100 injured in daytime Russian drone strikes on a shopping centre in the central city of Kryvyi Rih. President Zelensky said Ukraine would definitely respond. Bohdan, a local community volunteer, witnessed the attack.
10: I was driving nearby when I heard the explosion and saw smoke, so I came immediately. I saw wounded people and began providing medication.

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1: Attempt to intimidate migrants. In a statement to Reuters, the U.S. State Department said it was focused on implementing President Trump's immigration policy. Ada Peralta, NPR News, Mexico City.
2: Flock Camera, the automated license plate readers police use to track vehicles, are facing growing resistance. NPR's Meg Anderson reports some people are so fed up with the cameras that they're resorting to vandalism.
3: Flock cameras capture billions of license plates every month. Police leaders say that has helped them find stolen vehicles and missing people. But legal experts say the technology raises privacy concerns. Now, some people are taking matters into their own hands. According to an NPR review, Flock cameras have been vandalized or stolen in at least 36 states. Garrett Langley is the CEO of Flock.
4: These are people being amped up to go do something, and I don't think that they're being given the level of information they should, that they're also committing a felony.
3: Langley says if people have concerns, they should take it up with their city council. And many people have. According to the advocacy group DFLOC, at least 100 cities have deactivated the cameras or canceled their contracts. Meg Anderson, NPR News.
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5: From the WGLT newsroom, I'm Jason Zaylor. As more and more child care centers close in McLean County, a Bloomington child care advocate says she encourages other providers to open their doors. Molly Robinson owns the recently opened farmhouse off of GE Road. She says she'll talk with anybody and help them put a center together.
6: I'll be happy to sit down with you. I'm not going to sugarcoat it. I also want to know what your program is, right? Like, what do you want out of this?
5: Robinson says some local providers meet monthly to discuss the current child care landscape hosted through the Child Care Resource and Referral Network. McLean County's head of communicable diseases says the risk of getting cyclospora is low. The county had 5 confirmed cases of the gastrointestinal illness in July. The McLean County Health Department's Megana De La Parte says at least 4 of those cases are linked to international travel.
7: We do not have lab-confirmed evidence saying it is something from McLean County here. So locally, you can kind of still bite that lettuce, but make sure, you know, you're following the preventive measures.
5: That includes rinsing and cooking the produce before you eat it. World language teachers at Illinois State University say a state law relaxing foreign language graduation requirements for high schoolers is a bad one. In 2028, students could take classes for career and technical education instead of an otherwise required 2 years of foreign language. Juliet Lind, chair of ISU's Department of Languages, Literatures, and Cultures, says there's a shortage of these teachers already.
8: We know that we need those skills in our society, and yet we're having trouble attracting folks to study these things in the classroom.
5: ISU enters the new school year with 45 students studying world language education. Illinois Wesleyan University supporters raised a record $35 million in the last year. Over the past decade, IWU had raised an average of $10 million a year. University Vice President for Advancement Jesse Meyer says this new level of giving is a meaningful demonstration of support and reflects a national donor base of grateful alumni. University President Cheyenne Zenger says he believes the university's next year funding will be even better. I'm Jason Zaylor.
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10: This is All Things Considered from NPR News. I'm David Folkenflik.
11: And I'm Juana Summers. We start this hour with some rare insight into how some members of the National Guard are feeling about their ongoing deployment to Washington, D.C. For more than a year now, thousands of troops have been patrolling the Capitol after President Trump declared a crime emergency. NPR's Kat Lonsdorf has been talking with several who spent many months on that deployment, and she is here in studio with us now. Hey, Kat.
12: Hey, Juana.
11: So, Kat, just start by telling us a little about these Guard members you've been speaking with.
12: Yeah, I talked to 3 different Guard members who spent a lot of time here in D.C., each with more than a decade of service. They all spoke to me on the condition of anonymity because they're still serving and are not authorized to speak publicly. One of the reasons we haven't heard much candidly from Guard members during this time is because, especially under this administration, the rules in the military about speaking to the press

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1: And you're listening on 89.1 WGLT. Many thousands of families are on waiting lists for child care, and states have different philosophies on how to allocate their resources. Why the number of waiting families has only grown in 15 minutes. This is All Things Considered from NPR News. I'm Courtney Conroy. Coming up in the next WGLT newscast, some Bloomington Normal child care providers look to collaborate to help address a shortage. McLean County reports 5 cases of cyclospora, and Illinois Wesleyan marks a record year for fundraising. A severe thunderstorm watch is in effect until 10 p.m. for most parts of central Illinois. 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
1: 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It's All Things Considered from NPR News. I'm Courtney Conroy. Wind farm development could take a step forward in McLean County. Another battery energy storage system moves ahead. And rural Connect Transit riders will have to pay a fare. That's all in this Sound Ideas interview with McLean County Board Chair Elizabeth Johnston. A federal judge has ordered the Pentagon to lift its freeze on reviewing onshore wind project permits and to end delays that have brought U.S. wind power development to a standstill, including projects in central Illinois. In this conversation with WGLT's Charlie Schlenker, Johnston says that could make a difference.
10: I think that we're still a very active county. We are still working on proposals and projects that came in before that moratorium. I think reopening this, when you talk about the, like, whether it's wind, solar, BESS, these are long-term projects. So these are projects that are in the works for a long time. And I'm hoping that that moratorium really serves as just a blip and that the organizations that were looking to come to McLean County, that it did not disrupt their plans at all. We want to continue having talks with organizations to find out, are we a good fit for them? So I don't see it as that was terribly disruptive because we had so many projects in the works already.
11: You mentioned battery energy storage systems, or BESS. The county board did approve one such for an existing wind farm. Do you anticipate other existing wind farms to add those as time goes on?
10: We'll continue to see BESS. We know that in talks with our energy partners, our representatives from energy partners locally, is that when they start looking out 10 to 15 years, they are seeing significant concerns about our ability to produce energy, our ability to meet grid needs, And so BESS systems are going to be, I think, instrumental in that part. They are literally a storage system. They are usually near these solar wind farm projects. So that way, if and when we are having excess energy production, more than what the grid needs at the time, they're able to store it so that later when we're having peak energy needs, that they can release it onto the grid. That should be reducing brownouts, and that should be helping with energy price spikes.
11: How much interest has there been in battery energy storage systems for existing wind farms in the county?
10: There's been a lot of interest. There are a lot of reasons for that. One, we are the top energy producer from wind and solar in the state of Illinois. We also have multiple lines that kind of run through our community, lines that have been upgraded to accommodate the wind and the solar. And so we do have a large capacity on our grid locally. So I can see why they'd be interested in the BESS. We will continue to assess each project as it comes for safety standards and to make sure that they meet all of our requirements.
11: To close the topic, the battery energy storage system just approved by the county board was for the Twin Groves wind farm. The county board has now approved spending some amounts of money on employee recognition, whether that's a plaque of appreciation or some other tangible kind of thing. That had previously been banned, but it's being billed as an employee attraction and retention measure. How much of an issue is attraction and retention that such small expenditures for recognition would be significant?
10: Recruitment and retention is a problem at the county, and I think that most local governments struggle with this because we cannot compete with the public sector. Historically, we did take revenues from our vending machines, and that was what was used to purchase, you know, little, you know, thank yous at Christmas time or a holiday gift. And we've seen our revenues decline on those vending machines. And on one hand, I'm kind of okay with that because people aren't buying sodas and, you know, snacks and cookies. But on the other hand, like, we've seen the revenues come down. Last year, we did make the very difficult decision not to buy a holiday gift because we didn't have sufficient funds. So part of our strategic plan was to really focus on recognizing and supporting our staff. And we did put together this committee, and they've come back with some recommendations. So this is where we got into this ordinance allowing for the funds. It is a modest amount, but it means a lot if we can support their departments, we can support them with recognition. I think it's important because we do have county employees that go above and beyond. So many of our employees go above and beyond to provide excellent service, and we do want to thank them for that.
11: This is Sound Ideas. I'm Charlie Schlenker. We're talking with Elizabeth Johnston, the chair of the McLean County Board. The county board has approved collecting fares for Connect Transit, which has taken over the previous show bus program in rural transportation. How does that fare collection add to the sustainability of the program?
10: The rural transportation, there was always an intention to add a fare, even with show bus, because we had money that was left on the table from the state. And so COVID hit, things got disrupted. Now with this transition, we didn't want to be adding, you know, ConnectGo did not want to be adding fares on top of switching the service. So it was a matter of getting the service established. The one vehicle that is out servicing our rural transportation has been extremely busy. They've had to turn rides down because they didn't have the capacity. And they've been tracking all the numbers. And so there's obviously a need for expanded service. So this fare system that they created, it is modest. It's $4 per trip per person. Children under 5 will ride for free. And the other, what they did offer is a reduced fare for veterans and for seniors. That is going to be a simple process to, if you want to apply for the lower fare, contact ConnectGo. They will get you set up so that you'll have your pass, the appropriate pass to get that discounted fare. What this money will do and what they projected the fares will do is bring in enough revenue. It'll meet 70% of what they need to get a second, to have enough money from the state to get a second bus. I've had some conversations with some of our local mayors. who are open to they're open to discussion about if their community is really relying on the Connect Go, that they might be willing to put in some to reach that 100%, get that second bus.
11: So how much money will the fares generate based on existing ridership?
10: They anticipate the fares will generate close to $68,000,
1: $69,000. That's McLean County Board Chair Elizabeth Johnston. She spoke with Charlie Schlenker. 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A quick peek at our weather forecast today in McLean County. 82 degrees today with a few clouds in Bloomington Normal. Tonight we'll see a 50% chance of showers and thunderstorms. Partly cloudy tonight with a low near 65 degrees. Tomorrow, a beautiful sunny day at 80 degrees. Perfect weather to walk around the Sweet Corn Festival taking place in Uptown Normal. Sunday will follow suit with sunny skies and a high near 77 degrees. 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I'm Courtney Conroy.
6: 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There will be lots of old-fashioned apple and pork foods, tours of the mansion, a flea market, and more. 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
1: In the company's history, and estimates the power is still out for nearly 68,000 customers. Gary, Indiana was one of the hardest hit areas. NIPSCO says they expect power will be back there Tuesday. Gary Mayor Eddie Melton says it's been a frustrating situation.
2: I have to demand that NIPSCO provide more accurate restoration times specifically for Gary because the information that was shared was omitting Gary.
1: Indiana Governor Mike Braun, in a social media post Thursday, praised crews working around the clock to restore power. He also urged NIPSCO to take the situation seriously. For NPR News, I'm Barb Anguiano in Indianapolis.
3: This is NPR News from Washington.
4: From the WGLT newsroom, I'm Jason Zaylor. As more and more child care centers close in McLean County, a Bloomington child care advocate says she encourages other providers to open their doors. Molly Robinson owns the recently opened farmhouse off of GE Road. She says she'll talk with anybody and help them put a center together.
5: I'd be happy to sit down with you. I'm not going to sugarcoat it. I also want to know what your program is, right? Like, what do you want out of this?
4: Robinson says some local providers meet monthly to discuss the current child care landscape hosted through the Child Care Resource and Referral Network. McLean County's head of communicable diseases says the risk of getting cyclospora is low. The county had 5 confirmed cases of the gastrointestinal illness in July. The McLean County Health Department's Megana De La Parte says at least 4 of those cases are linked to international travel.
6: We do not have lab-confirmed evidence saying it is something from McLean County here. So locally, you can kind of still buy that lettuce, but make sure, you know, you're following the preventive measures.
4: That includes rinsing and cooking the produce before you eat it. World language teachers at Illinois State University say a state law relaxing foreign language graduation requirements for high schoolers is a bad one. In 2028, students could take classes for career and technical education instead of an otherwise required 2 years of foreign language. Juliet Lind, chair of ISU's Department of Languages, Literatures, and Cultures, says there's a shortage of these teachers already.
7: We know that we need those skills in our society, and yet we're having trouble attracting folks to study these things in the classroom.
4: ISU enters the new school year with 45 students studying world language education. Illinois Wesleyan University supporters raised a record $35 million in the last year. Over the past decade, IWU had raised an average of $10 million a year. University Vice President for Advancement Jesse Meyer says this new level of giving is a meaningful demonstration of support and reflects a national donor base of grateful alumni. University President Cheyenne Zenger says he believes the university's next year funding will be even better. I'm Jason Zaylor.
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9: This is All Things Considered from NPR News. I'm Juana Summers.
10: And I'm David Folkenflik. For years, the water level of the Colorado River has been dwindling. Climate change and drought are part of the problem, so is heavy demand by cities and by farms. 7 states rely on the river. Today, the federal government finally announced which ones will need to cut back their water usage over the next 2 years. The cuts will come from Arizona, California, and Nevada. Here to tell us more is KJZZ's Alex Hager in Phoenix. Hey, Alex.
11: Thanks for having me.
10: So let's get to it. What have we learned from today's announcement?
11: States spent years negotiating a new plan for sharing the river, but they could not agree on how to do it. So the federal government had to step in and decide for them. And today, we found out exactly how much water will get cut and who is going to get less. Arizona, California, and Nevada will take about 20% less water from the river over the next 2 years. Arizona will shoulder the largest portion of those cuts. The plan does not force cuts for the upstream states of Colorado, Utah, Wyoming, and New Mexico because the federal government doesn't think it has the authority to do that. The federal government built a lot of the dams and canals that move water in the downstream states, which is why they think they do have the legal power to make changes there.
10: What does that mean for the people who live in these states?
11: The biggest impact from these cuts is going to fall

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2: 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I'm Courtney Conroy. Thanks for joining. It's the beginning of the end for three Bloomington Normal School principals retiring this year. That includes two married principals who are retiring together. WGLT education reporter Braden Fogerson has this Sound Idea story.
3: It's his 33rd year in education, but Unit 5's North Point Elementary principal Matthew Haar says the first day nerves are much like that of his first year.
4: This time of year, if we don't get a little excited, a little bit of butterflies, then I think we're in the wrong business.
3: This year's first day of school is special to Haar. It's his last.
4: We're going to finish strong. I was a runner, and my analogy that I'm using is you don't get close to the finish line and just stop and walk.
3: Haar took a job as principal of Kingsley Junior High after earning a master's in school administration to move beyond his role as driver's ed and PE teacher at Normal Community High School. 15 years ago, he went to North Point Elementary. But it's not just Matthew Haar who's retiring. His wife, Danelle Behrens Haar, retires as principal of District 87's Sheridan Elementary School. They've been married for 30 years. They met when Matthew was student teaching at Morton Junior High.
5: I was working there, and we had some common friends, and they just thought that we would make a great couple.
3: She encouraged Matthew to apply for the principal job after 5 years of being one herself. All these years later, Behrens Haar says she's more of a morning person and a bit more organized. And he's a great listener and very observant.
5: And so I think because of that, our strengths, we've really been able to play off of each other. And I think we both recognize our weaknesses. And so when we know we're faced with something that might fall in that category, we're really able to talk about that.
3: And Matthew Haar agrees they've been positive influences on each other.
4: I think that the thing that we have in common is just our love for the kids and the job that we do.
3: Usually when people think of seeing the principal, they associate it with being in trouble. But Haar doesn't like it to be that way.
4: When a student comes to my office, that's a learning opportunity. Now I'm the teacher, right? And let's talk it through. Let's find out what happened, why it happened, and how we can be better and make better choices in the future.
3: In retirement, Danelle Behrens Haar says they will do some volunteer work, spend more time with their three children, and head to Florida. Another principal calling it a career after 33 years in education is Scott Peters of Prairieland Elementary in North Normal. He says his last first day is bittersweet.
6: It's very mixed emotions. There's excitement for new things that, you know, in the next chapter of my life. But also, I will deeply miss, you know, all of our kiddos and our staff and the families.
3: Peters' father was a teacher at Chittix Junior High his entire career. His mother also taught in the district. His sister was a teacher that retired a few years before him, and his son is currently teaching at Chittix.
7: Morning, guys. Welcome back.
3: Peters says the family is so passionate about working in education because of how many people learn and grow through their work.
6: Just knowing that we're making a positive impact in their lives, that's why we do it.
3: Between going through school in Unit 5, attending college at Illinois State University, and his 33 years as an educator in Unit 5, Scott Peters has been in Bloomington Normal Schools for half a century. He says it's important to him to have great relationships with staff.
6: I trust my staff dearly with things, so I'm very collaborative. I would say that's my style. We work on things together. We problem solve together.
3: And the students also make coming to work special.
6: The youngsters and their reactions, they thoroughly seem to enjoy seeing you most days. I feel like my personality comes out best here in terms of I enjoy dressing up for different things, and the kids love that, and it just fills my heart, and so that's why, for me, that's why I love being at the elementary level.
3: Peters plans to give his last year his all, but doesn't yet know what his post-retirement life will look like quite yet. I'm Braden Fogerson.
2: 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A quick peek at our weather forecast today in McLean County. Tonight we'll see a 50% chance of showers and thunderstorms, partly cloudy with a low near 65 degrees. Tomorrow, a beautiful sunny day at 80 degrees. If you're looking to get outside tomorrow, the Salvation Army of McLean County will host a neighborhood block party. It's from 11 to 2 at 611 West Washington Street in Bloomington. 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I'm Courtney Conroy.
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9: 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I'm Juana Summers.
10: And I'm Elsa Chang. It's time now for our science news roundup from Shortwave, NPR Science Podcast. I'm joined by Regina Barber and Nate Rott from the show. Hey to both of you.
11: Hello.
12: Hey.
10: Hey. Okay, so as always, you guys have brought us three science stories that caught your attention recently. What is in store for all of us?
12: Exploring what the heck is a black hole star.
11: Why not all exercise may lower your dementia risk. Huh.
12: And an in-depth look at shrinking shrews.
10: Shrinking shrews. Say that fast 50 times.
11: Shrinking true, shrinking true, shrinking true.
10: Okay, let's start with the question, what the heck is a black hole star? Tell us.
12: Yeah, it's totally new to science. When the James Webb Space Telescope, or JWST for short, started sending back pictures from very, very far away, meaning very early in the universe, they noticed something strange. All of these tiny little red dots they've never seen in space before.
10: Oh, and do they have any idea what these little red dots might be?
12: I mean, they had ideas. They could have been galaxies or big stars or black holes, but nobody really knew for sure.
11: And a recent study published in the journal Nature puts forward an answer for at least some of these mysterious red dots, a type of object that is a black hole star.
10: Huh, what is that?
11: Yeah, so it's a black hole with a super dense cloud of gas and dust around it, which is kind of like the atmosphere of a star.
12: But here's the difference. A regular star has basically a fusion reactor in its center. That's what makes it shine. But a black hole star does not.
13: So instead, imagine if you had something like very dense layers of gas, but instead of nuclear reactions at the center, you had a glowing black hole, a rapidly feeding black hole that was holding up this whole enterprise together.
11: That's astronomer and lead author of the study, Rohan Naidu, at the University of Hawaii. These are not technically stars, but their light is very star-like.
10: Ooh, very cool. But why haven't we seen these before? You said these things are from the beginning of time. So what, did they go extinct or something?
12: That's a really good scientific question. There's this long-standing mystery how supermassive black holes, like the one at the center of the Milky Way, become that giant, like millions of times the mass of our sun. These little red dots can provide an answer. Here's Anna de Graaf, another astronomer involved in this study.
14: So we think that little red dots could be this sort of this early growth spurt of a black hole, or possibly even the birth of a supermassive black hole. And that is the most exciting part.
10: Very, very cool. Okay, let's move on to the next topic. It's well established, as far as I understand, that exercise can lower your risk of dementia. That's in part why I love to exercise. Mm-hmm. But now you're telling me there's some new study saying only certain kinds of exercise? I hope I've been doing the right ones.
11: Elsa, I think you have. I'm not a doctor, but yes, you have.
10: No, my brain is so good.
11: So it might not be the type of exercise per se, but why you do it. So a new analysis in the journal The Lancet Public Health looked at 74 studies with more than 4 million participants. And they found that people who exercised by choice in their free time, like you, Elsa, you know, biking, hiking, they had lower risk of developing dementia compared to people who got their physical activity while commuting or at work. So, for example, people in physically demanding jobs actually showed a higher risk of developing dementia.
10: Wow.
12: So lead author Nathan Feeder at the University of Southern California says this contradicts the popular belief that any exercise is good exercise.
15: in terms of dementia prevention, every move might not count.
10: Man, this seems like really crummy news for people who have very, very physical jobs. So you're telling me that people who get their exercise from, say, physical labor at work do not get the same protection from dementia as someone who's just exercising in their leisure time? That seems so unfair.
12: Yeah, Nathan says that this study seems to be uncovering some of the inequities between people who exercise for fun versus people who exercise for the job. People who exercise on the job, like lifting boxes or building houses, tend to be folks with lower socioeconomic status, which is associated with higher stress, more exposure to air and noise pollution, things scientists know are linked to a higher risk of dementia.
11: Yeah, and one thing this study might indicate is that some of these risk factors for dementia we mentioned, like higher stress, more exposure to air pollution, might weaken some of the benefits people see from exercising on the job.
10: Okay, so this is probably stressful news for people who work in these jobs. Is there any silver lining?
11: Yeah, so Teresa and Nathan do both point out that even though the analysis looked at over 70 studies, only a handful looked at work-related exercise. So they could be missing some nuances in here.
12: And Nathan says don't be stressed if you don't have much time or energy at the end of your day to exercise. Even just a few minutes is better than nothing.
15: We know that if you increase 5 minutes a day of leisure physical activity, we still see some benefits.
10: Well, let's move on now to our final topic, shrinking shrews. Not shrieking shrews, shrinking.
11: Yeah? Shrinking shrews. They do shriek, I would assume. But yeah, shrews are these tiny mice-like mammals that can be found all over the world. And some of them, including the long-clawed shrew, which this study focuses on, have this super wild way of getting through winter.
10: What?
12: So instead of fattening up like a bear or a groundhog to store up energy, they reduce the amount of energy they need by getting smaller.
10: Wait, how do they get smaller? They get like skinnier?
11: They literally shrink, Elsa, like, honey, I shrunk the shrew. Here's Dina Deckman, a behavioral ecologist at the Max Planck Institute.
14: And this includes, for example, the brain, which shrinks by a quarter, and the skull, like the ossified bone, and many, many organs. And yeah, it's super crazy.
12: But then maybe even wilder is that when winter is over, they regrow that bone and organ tissue.
10: Okay, I'm sorry, but this seems like a lot of work to save energy, which is ironic.
11: Yeah, evolution is a beautiful thing, right? So this is actually called Daniell's phenomena, and scientists have known about this since the 1950s, but Dina says research into it has really only taken off in the last, like, decade or so, in part because of interest from biomedical researchers.
14: There's lots of interest from, like, osteoporosis research people or people who want to, like, regrow bone.
12: And researchers or doctors who want to regrow brain tissue or livers, you name it.
10: Are there any other shrinking animals besides shrinking shrews?
11: Well, scientists have found that other animals that are small and have like high metabolisms, like moles and weasels, they can do this in the winter. But there's still a lot to learn about this whole process, which is what this new study published by the Royal Society really shows.
12: Yeah, researchers in Japan found what they coin as reverse Daniell's phenomenon in long-clawed shrews, where the organs and bones shrink, but the snout gets longer in the winter.
11: So the lead author says they're not really sure why the snout grows, while other parts like the skull shrink, maybe to enhance their ability to like thermoregulate their temperatures. But it does show like how highly adapted some of these tiny animals are to seasonal changes.
10: That is so fascinating. That was Nate Rott and Regina Barber of NPR's science podcast Shortwave, where you can learn about new discoveries, everyday mysteries, and the science behind the headlines. Thank you to both of you.
11: Thank you.
12: Thank you.
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2: 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I'm Courtney Conroy. More than a quarter of people who are unemployed right now have been looking for a job for more than 27 weeks, half a year. And that's only counting the people who are still looking, not the ones who've stopped. The endless job search, that's next time on Marketplace. 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
18: I will say very frankly that the bad taste that this mission left in my mouth, it actually embarrasses me to be involved in any way.
19: Some of the National Guard troops deployed to Washington, D.C. have raised concerns about the more than a year-long deployment.
20: For Friday, August 21st, this is All Things Considered from NPR News.
19: I'm Juana Summers.
20: And I'm David Folkenflik. The federal government provides funds to help some families pay for childcare, but there can be a long wait.
19: An estimated 400,000 kids were on wait lists last year.
21: I know she needs the development that she's not getting, the engagement that she's not getting here with me, because if I'm working, I can only do so much.
20: And in Washington, another celebration to mark the country's 250th anniversary, the Freedom 250 Grand Prix.
19: Also, musician Sam Smith tells us about their new album.
22: Through being in love, I actually am more in tune with my sadness and my melancholy than ever before.
20: First, news.
23: Live from NPR News in Washington, I'm Ryland Barton. President Trump has turned the National Mall and streets of downtown Washington, D.C. into an IndyCar racetrack for the weekend. Trump bypassed congressional approval and issued an executive order earlier this year to fast-track the event. It's the latest in a series of events celebrating America's 250th birthday that critics say have turned the nation's capital into Trump's personal playground. NPR's Adam Biern has been checking out the track.
24: Crews are putting the final touches on a transformation of the National Mall. It's normally the home of many of the city's museums and monuments. This weekend, the wide streets are being taken over by race cars. It's part of the celebrations for America's 250th birthday. Bud Denker is the event's chairman. He says we can expect to see much higher speeds than on an average day.
25: Legally, the speed limit here is between 25 and 30 miles an hour. For our race, it's unlimited.
24: Denker thinks the drivers will hit 180 miles an hour on Pennsylvania Avenue. Qualifying for the race is Saturday. The main event is Sunday afternoon. Adam Biern, NPR News, Washington.
23: The federal government is out with a new plan that calls for significant cuts to the amount of Colorado River water flowing to Arizona, California, and Nevada. From member station KJZZ, Alex Hager reports the Maine states and the river's lower basin will rein in demand by about 20%.
26: The cutbacks will last through 2028. It's an attempt to prop up the nation's two largest reservoirs, which both hit record low levels earlier this month. The cuts could have been nearly double this amount, but the federal government negotiated with Arizona, California, and Nevada to soften the blow of water reductions. Cities in the Phoenix and Tucson areas will be the hardest hit, but most have robust backup plans to keep taps flowing normally. The upstream states of Colorado, Utah, Wyoming, and New Mexico will not have to take cutbacks under the new plan. That's after years of failed negotiations. Federal officials said they want to keep working with states that use the river to come up with a consensus agreement for cutting back on demand. For NPR News, I'm Alex Hager in Phoenix.
23: The Trump administration has taken another step towards potentially changing the way children get vaccinated against infectious diseases. NPR's Rob Stein reports.
27: The Department of Health and Human Services is seeking public comment on possible changes in how the federal government categorizes childhood vaccines. For example, federal officials are asking whether more vaccines should be in a category called shared clinical decision making. That's where parents are advised.

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2: Major U.S. stock indexes rose today. 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
3: From the WGLT newsroom, I'm Jason Zaylor. As more and more child care centers close in McLean County, a Bloomington child care advocate says she encourages other providers to open their doors. Molly Robinson owns the recently opened farmhouse off of GE Road. She says she'll talk with anybody and help them put a center together.
4: I'll be happy to sit down with you. I'm not going to sugarcoat it. I also want to know what your program is, right? Like, what do you want out of this?
3: Robinson says some local providers meet monthly to discuss the current child care landscape hosted through the Child Care Resource and Referral Network. McLean County's head of communicable diseases says the risk of getting cyclospora is low. The county had 5 confirmed cases of the gastrointestinal illness in July. The McLean County Health Department's Megana De La Parte says at least 4 of those cases are linked to international travel.
5: We do not have lab-confirmed evidence saying it is something from McLean County here. So locally, you can kind of still buy that lettuce, but make sure, you know, you're following the preventive measures.
3: That includes rinsing and cooking the produce before you eat it. World language teachers at Illinois State University say a state law relaxing foreign language graduation requirements for high schoolers is a bad one. In 2028, students could take classes for career and technical education instead of an otherwise required 2 years of foreign language. Juliet Lind, chair of ISU's Department of Languages, Literatures, and Cultures, says there's a shortage of these teachers already.
6: We know that we need those skills in our society, and yet we're having trouble attracting folks to study these things in the classroom.
3: ISU enters the new school year with 45 students studying world language education. Illinois Wesleyan University supporters raised a record $35 million in the last year. Over the past decade, IWU had raised an average of $10 million a year. University Vice President for Advancement Jesse Meyer says this new level of giving is a meaningful demonstration of support and reflects a national donor base of grateful alumni. University President Cheyun Zenger says he believes the university's next year funding will be even better. I'm Jason.
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7: This is All Things Considered from NPR News. I'm David Folkenflik.
8: And I'm Juana Summers. We start this hour with some rare insight into how some members of the National Guard are feeling about their ongoing deployment to Washington, D.C. For more than a year now, thousands of troops have been patrolling the Capitol after President Trump declared a crime emergency. NPR's Kat Lonsdorf has been talking with several who spent many months on that deployment, and she is here in studio with us now. Hey, Kat.
9: Hey, Juana.
8: So, Kat, just start by telling us a little about these Guard members you've been speaking with.
9: Yeah, I talked to 3 different Guard members who spent a lot of time here in D.C., each with more than a decade of service. They all spoke to me on the condition of anonymity because they're still serving and are not authorized to speak publicly. One of the reasons we haven't heard much candidly from Guard members during this time is because, especially under this administration, the rules in the military about speaking to the press and the ramifications for breaking those rules have become a lot stricter. Most of the people I talked with for this didn't even want their voices on the radio, even anonymously.
8: Wow. Okay. What do they tell you?
9: Yeah, all of them were pretty critical of the mission here in D.C. for various reasons. We discussed their concerns about the cost, which is stretching into the billions, their worries about the way this constant patrolling of troops on the streets of D.C. is normalizing their presence, and also potentially damaging the National Guard's reputation with the American public. Here's an example of what I heard from one of them who did agree to have his voice on air.
10: I will say very frankly that the bad taste that this mission left in my mouth, it actually embarrasses me to be involved in any way. I don't want to think about being in the National Guard. I don't want to necessarily discuss my affiliation with the National Guard just because of the abuses of the National Guard in this DC safe and beautiful mission.
9: He says that absolutely isn't how he's felt previously when he's been on deployments to help communities after natural disasters, that kind of thing.
8: Yeah. Other people that you talk to, do they feel similarly?
9: Yeah. One talked about how now that she's no longer part of the D.C. mission, she avoids coming to the city because seeing the patrols makes her uncomfortable. All 3 talked about how they didn't buy the justification for

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1: You're listening on WGLT. I'm Courtney Conroy. More than a quarter of people who are unemployed right now have been looking for a job for more than 27 weeks, half a year. And that's only counting the people who are still looking, not the ones who've stopped. The endless job search coming up at 5:30 on Marketplace. 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
1: 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It's All Things Considered from NPR News. I'm Courtney Conroy. Wind farm development could take a step forward in McLean County. Another battery energy storage system moves ahead. And rural Connect Transit riders will have to pay a fare. That's all in this Sound Ideas interview with McLean County Board Chair Elizabeth Johnston. A federal judge has ordered the Pentagon to lift its freeze on reviewing onshore wind project permits and to end delays that have brought U.S. wind power development to a standstill, including projects in central Illinois. In this conversation with WGLT's Charlie Schlenker, Johnston says that could make a difference.
8: I think that we're still a very active county. We are still working on proposals and projects that came in before that moratorium. I think reopening this, when you talk about the, like, whether it's wind, solar, BESS, these are long-term projects. So these are projects that are in the works for a long time. And I'm hoping that that moratorium really serves as just a blip and that the organizations that were looking to come to McLean County, that it did not disrupt their plans at all. We want to continue having talks with organizations to find out, are we a good fit for them? So I don't see it as that was terribly disruptive because we had so many projects in the works already.
9: You mentioned battery energy storage systems, or BESS. The county board did approve one such for an existing wind farm. Do you anticipate other existing wind farms to add those as time goes on?
8: We'll continue to see BESS. We know that in talks with our energy partners, our representatives from energy partners locally, is that when they start looking out 10 to 15 years, they are seeing significant concerns about our ability to produce energy, our ability to meet grid needs. And so BESS systems are going to be, I think, instrumental in that part. They are literally a storage system. They are usually near these solar wind farm projects. So that way, if and when we are having excess energy production, more than what the grid needs at the time, they're able to store it so that later when we're having peak energy needs, that they can release it onto the grid. That should be reducing brownouts, and that should be helping with energy price spikes.
9: How much interest has there been in battery energy storage systems for existing wind farms in the county?
8: There's been a lot of interest. There are a lot of reasons for that. One, we are the top energy producer from wind and solar in the state of Illinois. We also have multiple lines that kind of run through our community, lines that have been upgraded to accommodate the wind and the solar. And so we do have a large capacity on our grid locally. So I can see why they'd be interested in the BESS. We will continue to assess each project as it comes for safety standards and to make sure that they meet all of our requirements.
9: To close the topic, the battery energy storage system just approved by the county board was for the Twin Groves wind farm. The county board has now approved spending some amounts of money on employee recognition, whether that's a plaque of appreciation or some other tangible kind of thing. That had previously been banned, but it's being billed as an employee attraction and retention measure. How much of an issue is attraction and retention that such small expenditures for recognition would be significant?
8: Recruitment and retention is a problem at the county, and I think that most local governments struggle with this because we cannot compete with the public sector. Historically, we did take revenues from our vending machines, and that was what was used to purchase, you know, little, you know, thank yous at Christmas time or a holiday gift. And we've seen our revenues decline on those vending machines. And on one hand, I'm kind of okay with that because people aren't buying sodas and, you know, snacks and cookies. But on the other hand, like, we've seen the revenues come down. Last year, we did make the very difficult decision not to buy a holiday gift because we didn't have sufficient funds. So part of our strategic plan was to really focus on recognizing and supporting our staff. And we did put together this committee, and they've come back with some recommendations. So this is where we got into this ordinance allowing for the funds. It is a modest amount, but it means a lot if we can support their departments, we can support them with recognition. I think it's important because we do have county employees that go above and beyond. So many of our employees go above and beyond to provide excellent service, and we do want to thank them for that.
9: This is Sound Ideas. I'm Charlie Schlenker. We're talking with Elizabeth Johnston, the chair of the McLean County Board. The county board has approved collecting fares for Connect Transit, which has taken over the previous Showbus program in rural transportation. How does that fare collection add to the sustainability of the program?
8: The rural transportation, there was always an intention to add a fare, even with Showbus, because we had money that was left on the table from the state. And so COVID hit, things got disrupted. Now with this transition, we didn't want to be adding, you know, ConnectGo did not want to be adding fares on top of switching the service. So it was a matter of getting the service established. The one vehicle that is out servicing our rural transportation has been extremely busy. They've had to turn rides down because they didn't have the capacity. And they've been tracking all the numbers. And so there's obviously a need for expanded service. So this fare system that they created, it is modest. It's $4 per trip per person. Children under 5 will ride for free. And the other, what they did offer is a reduced fare for veterans and for seniors. That is going to be a simple process to, if you want to apply for the lower fare, contact ConnectGo. They will get you set up so that you'll have your pass, the appropriate pass to get that discounted fare. What this money will do and what they projected the fares will do is bring in enough revenue. It'll meet 70% of what they need to get a second, to have enough money from the state to get a second bus. I've had some conversations with some of our local mayors who are open to discussion. about if their community is really relying on the ConnectGo, that they might be willing to put in some to reach that 100%, get that second bus.
9: So how much money will the fares generate based on existing ridership?
8: They anticipate the fares will generate close to $68,000, $69,000.
1: That's McLean County Board Chair Elizabeth Johnston. She spoke with Charlie Schlenker. 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A quick peek at our weather forecast today in McLean County. 82 degrees today with a few clouds in Bloomington Normal. Tonight we'll see a 50% chance of showers and thunderstorms. Partly cloudy tonight with a low near 65 degrees. Tomorrow, a beautiful sunny day at 80 degrees. Perfect weather to walk around the Sweet Corn Festival taking place in Uptown Normal. Sunday will follow suit with sunny skies and a high near 77 degrees. 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I'm Courtney Conroy. When you're riding down Highway 309, there's always something good around the next curve. 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
12: In Los Angeles, I'm Kai Rizdahl. It is Friday today. This one is the 21st of August. Good as it always is to have you along, everybody. It has been a week in this economy, I will tell you that. So we're just going to start. Anna Swanson is at the New York Times. Sudeep Reddy is at MS Now. Hey, you two.
13: Hey, Kai.
14: Hey, Kai.
12: All right, here are the rules. I get to say, this one doesn't count. I get to say bond market three times because it's my show. You each get to say it one time. So proceed accordingly. But Anna Swanson, the first question goes to you. It's not about that part of this economy. It's about the trade part of this economy. I would like you, please, to crystal ball for me where we are in the trade war with our neighbor to the north, the deadline being like this weekend, right?
13: Oh, nice. So I can save my B market reference.
12: Yes, yes, yes.
13: So, okay. So, yeah, I have been covering Canada negotiations this week. And, you know, if there's anything that Trump loves as much as tariffs, it's these ticking clocks. And yes, we've had a couple of them with Canada. Tariffs on about $20 billion of Canadian goods were set to go into effect Tuesday at midnight, but Trump delayed that for three more days for negotiations. Now the deadline is tonight at midnight. We still don't know what's going to happen. as of taping. And it's hard to predict with Trump, but it seems like the U.S. is optimistic they have some kind of deal to stop this. So the talks have been a lot about kind of the tit-for-tat measures that the two sides have been putting on each other over the past year after Trump initially put tariffs on Canada. But I think it's important that this is also kind of laying the groundwork and beginning to address some of the issues in this bigger negotiation that's going on this year over the North American trade agreement. And U.S. officials want to wrap up those talks before the end of the year. So I'm going to, you know, be following that. I'm going to venture this is not the last tariff deadline that we're going to see on that this year.
14: You think? All right, fair enough. So that's Canada. Sudeep, here comes the first of my references to the market in question. We're going to spend more time than we usually do on the podcast talking about the Treasury Secretary. Secretary Bessent tried real hard to intervene in the bond market this week as the yield on the 30-year hit 5.3 and change percent, which is very high. The market doesn't seem to care what the Treasury Secretary thinks. Discuss, please.
15: The market realizes that this Treasury Secretary knows what it's like on the other side of government interventions. You can't bring a water pistol to a bazooka fight, and they know you can't use $4 billion in a $2 trillion deficit where the government's borrowing this much money and think you're going to actually have a meaningful impact. What they want to see is actual credibility from the people who are there. This is it's not the same as the problem that the Fed has, where there's a lot of confusion about what's the actual future course of Fed policy with dealing with inflation. But in this case, the credibility is not that high. There were promises that inflation would be lower than it is. We're running well over 3.5%. Promises that deficits would be lower than they are. We went through all that Doge nonsense last year, and we have a $2 trillion deficit. After all of those empty promises, there were promises of higher oil production that we've had, and obviously a direct result of the Iran war, inflation is higher, sending bond yields higher. It's a problem all over the world. That needs actual solutions, and you can't just do a one-day intervention and think that's going to have any lasting impact, because it won't.
14: Anna, speaking of all over the world, it bears a mention here that lots of industrialized and modernized economies have political dysfunction. They have high debt levels. We're talking Japan. We're talking Europe. It is not just us. And so my question is, you know, I talked to Robin Brooks this week, and I said, how worried are you about this? And he said, oh, you know, like a 6 or a 7. And I guess, where are you? What do you think?
13: I think that's very wise. I mean, there are a lot of highly indebted countries around the world, you know, setting aside the US, which just surpassed $40 trillion, Japan, China, the EU. Many of these countries are operating with huge debts and aging populations. Mm-hmm. And, you know, more and more of their budget obviously has to go to debt service. That forces governments to make really difficult choices about funding social programs, funding infrastructure, other things. And of course, you know, results in stress on people trying to afford mortgages, companies borrowing. So, you know, it does result in a tougher picture that definitely raises some longer term worries.
14: Sudeep, that $40 trillion in debt that Anna mentioned, the Treasury Secretary, here he is again popping up, came out today and said, you know what, or came out, I guess, yesterday, maybe 2 days ago. I forget, frankly, it's a blur. He said, yeah, you know, nothing magic about $40 trillion, which is true. It is just a number. But then he said, we can grow our way out of it. And that's maybe not the case.
15: We are definitely not seeing growth levels that would allow you to grow your way out of it. We're seeing growth levels that allow you to plod along, and that's not enough. This argument's been going on for so long that we need to grow our way out of it, which obviously does need to happen. But the deficit has taken off. Like, this is the highest deficit we've seen in peacetime, outside of COVID and emergency measures in wartime. But as a peacetime deficit being this high, we're spending $1 trillion on just interest payments on the debt alone. That is going to require some other type of action. It will probably ultimately require the Fed and Treasury to get together and figure something out there. But it's not a good situation. And you can't just say, oh, we're just going to have higher growth and it's all going to go away, because it's not. It's going to really constrain policymaking for decades to come.
14: Sorry, I think it's really
15: a different kind of handle on it now.
14: Yeah, no, totally. I think it's interesting you said the Fed and the Treasury have to get together. Hello, Congress, right?
15: Oh, absolutely. In Congress, this problem has taken off in the last 25 years because of the way tax policy has been driven multiple administrations of just total fear of dealing with this through tax policy. And if you want to cut taxes for everybody, eventually somebody will pay for it. Yeah. But this is clearly an unsustainable path.
14: All right, we got to go. I don't think we used our full quota of bond market. Anyway, Anna Swanson, New York Times, Sudeep Reddy at MS Now. Wasted opportunities right there. Thanks, you two.
13: Thank you.
15: Thanks, Scott.
14: Wall Street today, stocks were up, oil was up, bond yields were steady, which we're just going to go ahead and call a win. Details, numbers, when we get there.

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1: And says some local providers meet monthly to discuss the current child care landscape hosted through the Child Care Resource and Referral Network. McLean County's head of communicable diseases says the risk of getting cyclospora is low. The county had 5 confirmed cases of the gastrointestinal illness in July. The McLean County Health Department's Megana De La Parte says at least 4 of those cases are linked to international travel.
2: We do not have lab-confirmed evidence saying it is something from McLean County here. So locally, you can kind of still bite that lettuce, but make sure, you know, you're following the preventive measures.
1: That includes rinsing and cooking the produce before you eat it. World language teachers at Illinois State University say a state law relaxing foreign language graduation requirements for high schoolers is a bad one. In 2028, students could take classes for career and technical education instead of an otherwise required 2 years of foreign language. Juliet Lind, chair of ISU's Department of Languages, Literatures, and Cultures, says there's a shortage of these teachers already.
3: We know that we need those skills in our society, and yet we're having trouble attracting folks to study these things in the classroom.
1: ISU enters the new school year with 45 students studying world language education. Illinois Wesleyan University supporters raised a record $35 million in the last year. Over the past decade, IWU had raised an average of $10 million a year. University Vice President for Advancement Jesse Meyer says this new level of giving is a meaningful demonstration of support and reflects a national donor base of grateful alumni. University President Cheyun Zenger says he believes the university's next year funding will be even better. I'm Jason Zick.
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5: This is All Things Considered from NPR News. I'm Juana Summers.
6: And I'm David Folkenflik. For years, the water level of the Colorado River has been dwindling. Climate change and drought are part of the problem, so is heavy demand by cities and by farms. 7 states rely on the river. Today, the federal government finally announced which ones will need to cut back their water usage over the next 2 years. The cuts will come from Arizona, California, and Nevada. Here to tell us more is KJZZ's Alex Hager in Phoenix. Hey, Alex.
7: Thanks for having me.
6: So let's get to it. What have we learned from today's announcement?
7: States spent years negotiating a new plan for sharing the river, but they could not agree on how to do it. So the federal government had to step in and decide for them. And today, we found out exactly how much water will get cut and who is going to get less. Arizona, California, and Nevada will take about 20% less water from the river over the next 2 years. Arizona will shoulder the largest portion of those cuts. The plan does not force cuts for the upstream states of Colorado, Utah, Wyoming, and New Mexico because the federal government doesn't think it has the authority to do that. The federal government built a lot of the dams and canals that move water in the downstream states, which is why they think they do have the legal power to make changes there.
6: What does that mean for the people who live in these states?
7: The biggest impact from these cuts is going to fall on cities in the Phoenix and Tucson areas. But people who live here are not going to see their taps go dry. For example, cities around Phoenix get a lot of water from a giant canal that carries the Colorado River across the desert. But like any good investor, those cities have diverse portfolios. They also get water from underground. Some of it's naturally occurring. Some of it they have been storing there for this very moment. A lot of them get water from another nearby river. That's the Salt River. Mm-hmm. So when there's less Colorado River water coming in, they can just lean harder on those other sources to make up the difference. However, it takes a lot of expensive new construction to get all of that water to the people who use it. So over time, people who live here will see their water bills keep going up. A lot of the experts I talk to say we're not running out of water, but we are running out of cheap water.
6: Well, you know, bills go up. How have the reaction been from the states that are going to see these big cuts?
7: Yeah, the reaction has been mostly positive, but with an asterisk. The 20% cut is actually pretty welcome news for Arizona, California, and Nevada. The federal government said it has the authority to cut their water

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2: You're listening to All Things Considered on WGLT. I'm Courtney Conroy. Thanks for joining. It's the beginning of the end for three Bloomington Normal School principals retiring this year. That includes two married principals who are retiring together. WGLT education reporter Braden Fogerson has this Sound Idea story.
3: It's his 33rd year in education, but Unit 5's North Point Elementary principal Matthew Haar says the first day nerves are much like that of his first year.
4: This time of year, if we don't get a little excited, a little bit of butterflies, then I think we're in the wrong business.
3: This year's first day of school is special to Haar. It's his last.
4: We're going to finish strong. I was a runner, and my analogy that I'm using is you don't get close to the finish line and just stop and walk.
3: Haar took a job as principal of Kingsley Junior High after earning a master's in school administration to move beyond his role as driver's ed and PE teacher at Normal Community High School. 15 years ago, he went to North Point Elementary. But it's not just Matthew Haar who's retiring. His wife, Danelle Behrens Haar, retires as principal of District 87's Sheridan Elementary School. They've been married for 30 years. They met when Matthew was student teaching at Morton Junior High.
5: I was working there, and we had some common friends, and they just thought that we would make a great couple.
3: She encouraged Matthew to apply for the principal job after 5 years of being one herself. All these years later, Behrens Haar says she's more of a morning person and a bit more organized. And he's a great listener and very observant.
5: And so I think because of that, our strengths, we've really been able to play off of each other. And I think we both recognize our weaknesses. And so when we know we're faced with something that might fall in that category, we're really able to talk about that.
3: And Matthew Haar agrees they've been positive influences on each other.
4: I think that the thing that we have in common is just our love for the kids and the job that we do.
3: Usually when people think of seeing the principal, they associate it with being in trouble. But Haar doesn't like it to be that way.
4: When a student comes to my office, that's a learning opportunity. Now I'm the teacher, right? And let's talk it through. Let's find out what happened, why it happened, and how we can be better and make better choices in the future.
3: In retirement, Danelle Behrens Haar says they will do some volunteer work, spend more time with their three children, and head to Florida. Another principal calling it a career after 33 years in education is Scott Peters of Prairieland Elementary in North Normal. He says his last first day is bittersweet.
6: It's very mixed emotions. There's excitement for new things that, you know, in the next chapter of my life, but also, I will deeply miss, you know, all of our kiddos and our staff and the families.
3: Peters' father was a teacher at Chittix Junior High his entire career. His mother also taught in the district. His sister was a teacher that retired a few years before him, and his son is currently teaching at Chittix.
7: Morning, guys. Welcome back.
3: Peters says the family is so passionate about working in education because of how many people learn and grow through their work.
6: Just knowing that we're making a positive impact in their lives, that's why we do it.
3: Between going through school in Unit 5, attending college at Illinois State University, and his 33 years as an educator in Unit 5, Scott Peters has been in Bloomington Normal Schools for half a century. He says it's important to him to have great relationships with staff.
6: I trust my staff dearly with things, so I'm very collaborative. I would say that's my style. We work on things together. We problem solve together.
3: And the students also make coming to work special.
6: The youngsters and their reactions, they thoroughly seem to enjoy seeing you most days. I feel like my personality comes out best here in terms of I enjoy dressing up for different things, and the kids love that, and it just fills my heart, and so that's why, for me, that's why I love being at the elementary level.
3: Peters plans to give his last year his all, but doesn't yet know what his post-retirement life will look like quite yet. I'm Braden Fogerson.
2: 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A quick peek at our weather forecast today in McLean County. Tonight we'll see a 50% chance of showers and thunderstorms, partly cloudy with a low near 65 degrees. Tomorrow, a beautiful sunny day at 80 degrees. If you're looking to get outside tomorrow, the Salvation Army of McLean County will host a neighborhood block party. It's from 11 to 2 at 611 West Washington Street in Bloomington. 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I'm Courtney Conroy.
8: When decisions are made by the City of Bloomington or Town of Normal, WGLT is there. 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From downtown to uptown and across McLean County, WGLT reporters who live in this community report on the stories that matter to you. 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
10: 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I'm Juana Summers.
11: And I'm Elsa Chang. It's time now for our science news roundup from Shortwave, NPR's science podcast. I'm joined by Regina Barber and Nate Rott from the show. Hey to both of you.
12: Hello.
13: Hey.
11: Hey. Okay, so as always, you guys have brought us three science stories that caught your attention recently. What is in store for all of us?
13: Exploring what the heck is a black hole star.
12: Why not all exercise may lower your dementia risk. Huh.
13: And an in-depth look at shrinking shrews.
11: Shrinking shrews. Say that fast 50 times.
12: Yeah, shrinking shrew, shrinking shrew, shrinking shrew.
11: Okay, let's start with the question, what the heck is a black hole star? Tell us.
13: Yeah, it's totally new to science. When the James Webb Space Telescope, or JWST for short, started sending back pictures from very, very far away, meaning very early in the universe, they noticed something strange. All of these tiny little red dots they've never seen in space before.
11: Oh, and do they have any idea what these little red dots might be?
13: I mean, they had ideas. They could have been galaxies or big stars or black holes, but nobody really knew for sure.
12: And a recent study published in the journal Nature puts forward an answer for at least some of these mysterious red dots, a type of object that is a black hole star.
11: Huh, what is that?
12: Yeah, so it's a black hole with a super dense cloud of gas and dust around it, which is kind of like the atmosphere of a star.
13: But here's the difference. A regular star has basically a fusion reactor in its center. That's what makes it shine. But a black hole star does not.
14: So instead, imagine if you had something like very dense layers of gas, but instead of nuclear reactions at the center, you had a glowing black hole, a rapidly feeding black hole that was holding up this whole enterprise together.
12: That's astronomer and lead author of the study, Rohan Naidu at the University of Hawaii. These are not technically stars, but their light is very star-like.
11: Ooh, very cool. But why haven't we seen these before? You said these things are from the beginning of time. So what, did they go extinct or something?
13: That's a really good scientific question. There's this long-standing mystery how supermassive black holes, like the one at the center of the Milky Way, become that giant, like millions of times the mass of our sun. These little red dots can provide an answer. Here's Anna de Graaf, another astronomer involved in this study.
15: So we think that little red dots could be this sort of this early growth spurt of a black hole, or possibly even the birth of a supermassive black hole. And that is the most exciting part.
11: Very, very cool. Okay, let's move on to the next topic. It's well established, as far as I understand, that exercise can lower your risk of dementia. That's in part why I love to exercise. Mm-hmm. But now you're telling me there's some new study saying only certain kinds of exercise? I hope I've been doing the right ones.
12: Yeah. Elsa, I think you have. I'm not a doctor, but yes, you have.
11: No, because my brain is so good.
12: So it might not be the type of exercise per se, but why you do it. So a new analysis in the journal The Lancet Public Health looked at 74 studies with more than 4 million participants. And they found that people who exercised by choice in their free time, like you, Elsa, you know, biking, hiking, they had lower risk of developing dementia compared to people who got their physical activity while commuting or at work. So, for example, people in physically demanding jobs actually showed a higher risk of developing dementia.
11: Wow.
13: So lead author Nathan Feeder at the University of Southern California says this contradicts the popular belief that any exercise is good exercise.
16: in terms of dementia prevention, every move might not count.
11: Man, this seems like really crummy news for people who have very, very physical jobs. So you're telling me that people who get their exercise from, say, physical labor at work do not get the same protection from dementia as someone who's just exercising in their leisure time? That seems so unfair.
13: Yeah, Nathan says that this study seems to be uncovering some of the inequities between people who exercise for fun versus people who exercise for the job. People who exercise on the job, like lifting boxes or building houses, tend to be folks with lower socioeconomic status, which is associated with higher stress, more exposure to air and noise pollution, things scientists know are linked to a higher risk of dementia.
12: Yeah, and one thing this study might indicate is that some of these risk factors for dementia we mentioned, like higher stress, more exposure to air pollution, might weaken some of the benefits people see from exercising on the job.
11: Okay, so this is probably stressful news for people who work in these jobs. Is there any silver lining?
12: Yeah, so Teresa and Nathan do both point out that even though the analysis looked at over 70 studies, only a handful looked at work-related exercise. So they could be missing some nuances in here.
13: And Nathan says don't be stressed if you don't have much time or energy at the end of your day to exercise. Even just a few minutes is better than nothing.
16: We know that if you increase 5 minutes a day of leisure physical activity, we still see some benefits.
11: Well, let's move on now to our final topic, shrinking shrews. Not shrieking shrews, shrinking.
12: Yeah? Shrinking shrews. They do shriek, I would assume. But yeah, shrews are these tiny mice-like mammals that can be found all over the world. And some of them, including the long-clawed shrew, which this study focuses on, have this super wild way of getting through winter.
11: What?
13: So instead of fattening up like a bear or a groundhog to store up energy, they reduce the amount of energy they need by getting smaller.
11: Wait, how do they get smaller? They get like skinnier?
12: They literally shrink, Elsa, like honey, I shrunk the shrew. Here's Dina Deckman, a behavioral ecologist at the Max Planck Institute.
15: And this includes, for example, the brain, which shrinks by a quarter, and the skull, like the ossified bone, and many, many organs. And yeah, it's super crazy.
13: But then maybe even wilder is that when winter is over, they regrow that bone and organ tissue.
11: Okay, I'm sorry, but this seems like a lot of work to save energy, which is ironic.
12: Yeah, evolution is a beautiful thing, right? So this is actually called Daniell's phenomena, and scientists have known about this since the 1950s, but Dina says research into it has really only taken off in the last, like, decade or so, in part because of interest from biomedical researchers.
15: There's lots of interest from, like, osteoporosis research people or people who want to, like, regrow bone.
13: And researchers or doctors who want to regrow brain tissue or livers, you name it.
11: Are there any other shrinking animals besides shrinking shrews?
12: Well, scientists have found that other animals that are small and have like high metabolisms, like moles and weasels, they can do this in the winter. But there's still a lot to learn about this whole process, which is what this new study published by the Royal Society really shows.
13: Yeah, researchers in Japan found what they coin as reverse Daniell's phenomenon in long-clawed shrews, where the organs and bones shrink, but the snout gets longer in the winter.
12: So the lead author says they're not really sure why the snout grows, while other parts like the skull shrink, maybe to enhance their ability to like thermoregulate their temperatures. But it does show like how highly adapted some of these tiny animals are to seasonal changes.
11: That is so fascinating. That was Nate Rott and Regina Barber of NPR's science podcast Shortwave, where you can learn about new discoveries, everyday mysteries, and the science behind the headlines. Thank you to both of you.
12: Thank you.
13: Thank you.
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21: 20 albums and more than 3 decades into their career, Weezer are getting along better than ever. Their latest album, known as the Gold Album, is their most collaborative project in a long time. Frontman Rivers Cuomo talks about how getting to a place where he felt comfortable giving up total control took time.
22: I don't know if I could have done it when I was younger. I would get super anxious when somebody makes a suggestion.
21: And it's not just their relationship as bandmates that's stronger. Rivers says it's their friendships, too.
22: 36 years now. Hard to sum that up. These are some of the, you know, the 3 of the most important people in my life, and I share something with them that I don't have with anybody else.
21: A conversation with Weezer today. I'm Raina Duris. This is World Cafe.
23: Live from NPR News in Washington, I'm Ryland Barton. The Supreme Court's Chief Justice is allowing President Trump to continue construction of his at least $300 million White House ballroom project for now. Trump celebrated the temporary ruling during a rally in South Carolina.
24: I just want to thank the Supreme Court and the Chief Justice. And we have a ruling that it's proceed. When they say proceed, I think that's a good thing.
23: Lower courts had ordered a halt to the project, saying it must have congressional approval. It's the latest test of Trump's presidential power, as NPR's Tamara Keith reports.
25: Even when President Obama was in office, was lobbying to get a ballroom built. Then when he came into office the first time, he didn't actually do it. The second time, President Trump's second term is all about doing whatever President Trump wants to do. And this ballroom was at the top of his agenda. And he went forth and tore down the entire east wing of the White House before anyone really even knew what was happening.
23: NPR's Tamara Keith reporting. President Trump says he plans to remove tariffs on some imported beef to reduce prices. As Nebraska Public Media's Macy Byers reports, agriculture leaders say the move could harm some cattle producers.
26: Beef prices are up this year due to a smaller cattle herd, but people are still lining up at the meat counter. President Trump said more tariff-free, low-price imports of ground beef could help save consumers money and give farmers time to grow their cattle herds. But Nebraska Farm Bureau President Mark McCarg disagrees.
27: We're just short cattle, and that drives the market up. But what that does is also provides added dollars into those ranchers' pockets to do the expansion that is needed to actually get more supply on the market.
26: The White House says that suppliers have agreed to sell the duty-free meat at 25% below current market prices. For NPR News, I'm Macy Byers in Lincoln, Nebraska.
23: The Department of Education is threatening the American Bar Association's ability to accredit law schools. NPR's Janaki Mehta reports.
28: In most states, a school must be ABA approved for students to take the bar exam and become licensed lawyers. The Trump administration has called out the ABA as being too progressive, including for its diversity, equity, and inclusion policies. Now, the Education Department has taken its first step to strip the ABA of its power to accredit law schools. A department spokesperson told NPR that the ABA did not comply with its accreditation regulations and shared a near 500-page report that in part claims that the ABA is not sufficiently independent of the institutions it accredits. Melissa Hart, who chairs the ABA's Accreditation Council, said, quote, "The council is confident it complies with the Higher Education Act and with the department's requirements for creditors. A final decision to take away the ABA's accreditation power could take months. Janaki Mehta, NPR News.
23: 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About 40,000 ratepayers in northwest Indiana still don't have power more than a week after deadly storms leveled trees and knocked down power lines across the region.